0: One that was worried whether or not this election season might not be chaotic enough. Supreme Court just walked in and said, hold our beer. Like, this changes so much. Overseas absentee ballots have already been sent out in Louisiana. So to have just like days before the state now say, well, hold up, we're gonna pause this whole thing, it throws so much into chaos. Let's talk about the practical impact. Voting Rights Act was created because a lot of southern states primarily had gotten really creative in finding ways to dilute minority representation. They did poll taxes, they did literacy tests, and they did district lines. They couldn't ban black people from voting, so they did all these things to make it more difficult and to dilute their political power. That's where the Voting Rights Act came in. The key about the Voting Rights Act was it said if a state's voting practices have the effect of diluting minority voting power, that's illegal. And it seems to me that what the Supreme Court stated is no, it's got to be the stated intent. The effect isn't enough. It's got to be the stated intent. So now, as long as you don't stand up and say, I want to dilute the power of black people, you can go out and dilute the power of black people. And some of those states have wasted no time in jumping on this opportunity. Florida passed a law to change its lines within hours afterwards. Louisiana postponing its elections. This could have far-reaching effects on this year's election and on elections for decades to come.
1: Sarah, I want to get your take on this because a lot of the reporting on the decision talks about how it broke down along partisan lines in favor of conservatives. But you've often said it's better to see this court as three factions of three. So how do you read this decision and what's your take on the impact of it?
2: Let's break down the decision. Everything Mo said is largely correct. I don't disagree with any of it. So I'm just adding information. What was happening was that you had this cracking and packing issue. These states all had to take race into account when drawing their district lines. And then if they took race too much into account, that was a problem. Not enough into account, that was a problem. And this Louisiana case was sort of the perfect example of the situation that states got into. Louisiana drew one majority minority district. They got sued from black voters who said that violated Section 2 of the Voting Rights Act. So they were like, okay, we'll draw a second one. So then they drew a second majority minority district, and then they got sued by white voters who said, you're violating Section 2 of the Voting Rights Act by taking race too much into account. And then a court sided with them on that. So each time they had a court order saying they had violated Section 2 of the Voting Rights Act, no matter what they drew. That's why the Supreme Court took the case. And this goes back to a long line of cases the Supreme Court has been deciding for the last 20 years. Chief Justice Roberts, I think, wrote it in an opinion 20 years ago where he said, the best way to stop discrimination on the basis of race is to stop discriminating on the basis of race. There was no question that voters were being put into one district or another based on the color of their skin. Now, the argument on the other side is yes, and it is to remedy past discrimination. That's why we have to put voters into these districts based on the color of their skin. Nevertheless, there is something really insidious about that. It should give people pause, let's say that. So, from, this legal standpoint, what the majority has said is you cannot use race to draw these district lines. So, if we see that you looked at race at all, you can bring a racial discrimination claim under Section 2 of the Voting Rights Act. If you didn't use race at all, it's going to be very hard to prove any sort of racial discrimination. And the argument that had been happening for so long was, well, race is so closely correlated with partisanship. One side will claim, nope, we were doing partisan redistricting, same as California did, same as Virginia did. And the other side says, no, because look, you put all the black voters in this district. That's racial, not partisan. And they're like, well, they're so closely correlated, you can't pull them apart. And what the majority said was, if you can't pull them apart, and there is no evidence that they used race to draw this district, then it will be a partisan gerrymander. And we, the Supreme Court, have no way to rule on partisan gerrymanders. This is another part that's worth thinking about. Congress tomorrow could pass a law about partisan gerrymandering. They could have all sorts of rules about how you have to use nonpartisan or bipartisan commissions. You have to use these factors when drawing district lines so that they actually represent the voters in your state. They have to be compact. They have to be contiguous. They have to keep communities of interest together. Congress isn't doing that. Instead, they're issuing a bunch of press releases how they're mad at the Supreme Court about this, when in fact, once again, Congress could fix this problem tomorrow. Now, in terms of impact of this decision, Mo is right-ish on that. This is the only part I might disagree with him on, but boy, is it a minor difference. I don't think it will have a huge impact in 2026 midterms. There just aren't many states like Louisiana. They're going to put their primaries on hold. Most of the filing deadlines have passed. It will have an effect in 2028 and 2030, et cetera, but maybe not the one that you think. Republicans actually liked Section 2 of the Voting Rights Act because it mandated that they pack minority voters into districts by law so that they could have majority-minority voters. Democrats hated Section 2 of the Voting Rights Act because it packed their voters into districts at much higher levels than they needed to win that district. So my prediction is the result will be slightly better for Democrats, slightly worse for Republicans, and devastating for Black representation in Congress, if that makes sense, right? Black members are not going to get elected because they will not have these majority-minority districts drawn for them anymore. But it means that Democratic voters will have higher representation in several districts so that when you have a blue wave, like the one we're expecting this fall, Democrats will actually outperform in a lot of those districts than they were in the days when Republicans, when red states could pack in the minority voters and had to by law under Section 2 of the Voting Rights Act.
1: I also think it's interesting, though, because, and you make a very good point, like there are solutions to the problem of partisan and racial gerrymandering that Congress could address. They could create nonpartisan commissions. Not all states do this through a partisan process. But again, in the real world, there's been an immediate impact to this. Already in Tennessee, you saw Senator Marsha Blackburn, who's running for governor, call for a new map that would eliminate the state's only remaining Democratic district and very likely any Black representation because of how strongly race correlates in the South. And then I think you're going to see, as we've already seen in California and Virginia, it's like once you start this redistricting war, it only escalates. It's hard to see how this de-escalates.
2: But let me give you some good news about that. In order to make every district in Tennessee red, in order to make all of these other districts in Virginia blue, you actually do have to make the districts more competitive. If you spread out those voters, there's more of them in each district. Yes, they are still under 50%, but they're a lot closer to 50% than they were before. We are actually making the districts slightly more competitive, which means in those wave elections, voters, if they're really sick of the bums, can throw them out in a way that actually they couldn't before.
1: Although I think when you look at a state like Tennessee, which is a good example, they can very practically draw a map that would eliminate Democratic representation. And to me, I think about one of the practical impacts of this is, do we just get more very red districts and very blue districts? Does this, in the end, ultimately just drive that polarization wedge even deeper?
0: Yeah, I think it could. And I think we've seen plenty of examples of that happening. But a point that Sarah made earlier, we're thinking about in terms of red versus blue, but the biggest hit is going to be Black and brown. Our Congress is just looking less and less like us as a result. That's going to have terrible effects. So yeah, you might see it could go more partisan. Maybe it gets more competitive the way Sarah's talking about. I don't know, but it certainly will become less representative.
1: Sarah, I'm also curious for your take on this, because this is not the first Supreme Court case that has weakened the Voting Rights Act under the Roberts Court. Where do you see this ruling in that trajectory? And is there anything really left of this law, or is it, in the words of Elena Kagan, a dead letter?
2: It's funny what Mo is saying, like you'd have to be a total idiot to say the quiet part out loud and actually open yourself up to a racial gerrymander claim. Don't, you know, put it past them, right? Like we've
0: there are
2: seen
0: plenty of idiots out there. Yeah.
2: Plenty of idiots out there. This actually, in some ways, will make it much easier to prove a racial gerrymander, because now these are all done by computer. We depose the map makers ad infinitum after they draw these maps. If they use race, you will strike down that map. That's going to be very easy to prove one way or the other. And I guess the argument that's worth thinking about is, if we're not using race and you can only use partisanship, then we have partisan gerrymanders. That will be very clear to everyone what we can do to fix it. And it won't be in the courts anymore to make these very partisan decisions every time, because these lawsuits, for instance, against the Texas gerrymander, against the California gerrymander, they've been claiming they're racial gerrymanders, when in fact, we all sort of know in our hearts, these were partisan gerrymanders. That was the point of them. Everyone knows that. And so we can be done with that and pulling the courts into our partisan world, and again, put the pressure on Congress to stop doing this. So I don't think it's a dead letter. We have this decision saying you cannot use race to draw district lines. The previous decision was about Section 5 of the Voting Rights Act, where certain states had to pre-clear any changes to their voting rules, but other states didn't. Congress refused to update what those states were. And so they were, you know, sort of based on 40, 50-year-old demographic studies on segregation, you know, de facto segregation, when in fact, you know, some of the most segregated cities in America are not in the Deep South. I'm looking at you, Boston and Chicago. And those states weren't pre-cleared. And so what the Supreme Court said in that case is, Congress, you are welcome to come up with a new formula for which states need to be pre-clear before they can change their voting rules. But we're not going to look at the states from 1975 or whatever it was anymore.
1: But Mo, one of the tensions here I see is that in order to sort of overhaul a process like this, doesn't it fundamentally require lawmakers to give up power? And so much of gerrymandering and redistricting is incumbent protection. And turning things like that over to nonpartisan commissions or third parties and taking it out of the hands of politicians, I mean, how often do you see politicians relinquish power like that?
0: I mean, the future looks bleak in terms of actually looking for real reform. We've seen just in the last few months examples of why, right? I mean, California and Virginia did exactly that. They said they wanted to take this away from politicians and give it to these nonpartisan independent commissions. But in the wake of what happened in Texas, right, because we do not have a uniform standard on this, it was easy to weaponize redistricting in states where the political partisans held on to power, at which point California and Virginia said, okay, hold up, we are putting ourselves at a disadvantage. If we had a uniform standard on this, I think it would be far easier, but we're not going to, right? But look, the notion that all politics is local is a farce. It is not. And so when the national political environment drives one side to do something, all of these local considerations, like who should be representing which district in Congress, suddenly change and become part of the big national fight. And that's going to continue to escalate when it comes to redistricting.
2: This is why we need to increase the number of representatives in the House, like George Washington wanted. We should cap how many people, how many voters a representative can actually represent. It used to be 20, 30,000. Now it's 700, 800,000. You cannot actually represent 800,000 people. Counterintuitively, we need more members of Congress in order to make local
1: to solve
2: politics
1: the problem of Congress.
2: Great again.
0: More people to do less stuff.
2: Yeah, I guess so.
1: There you go. Here at Left, Right, and Center, we're all about engaging with each other across the aisle and across the kitchen table. Have something to say about this week's topic? Well, now you can join Left, Right, and Center's community conversation on Substack. 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Again, that's kcrwlrc.substack.com. I'll be back with Mo Alethi and Sarah Isger to talk about the conspiracy theories spinning out after last weekend's attempted attack on the president. You're listening to Left, Right, and Center.
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1: I'm Susan Davis in for David Green. We're joined by Moa Lathy, Executive Director at Georgetown University's Institute of Politics and Public Service, and Sarah Isger, lawyer, senior editor at The Dispatch, and former spokesperson at the Department of Justice under President Trump. And it was a chaotic scene at last weekend's White House Correspondents' Dinner when an armed man tried to rush the event before Secret Service agents stopped him. The suspect, 31-year-old Cole Allen, was arrested and charged with several counts, including trying to assassinate President Trump. He was unharmed in the attack. Afterwards, Trump called for civility.
4: In light of this evening's events, I ask that all Americans recommit with their hearts in resolving our difference peacefully. We have to resolve our differences.
1: But almost as quickly as the news broke, so did the conspiracies. Claims it was staged to distract from the Iran war, to boost approval ratings, even to push to build the White House ballroom faster. There's no evidence for any of it. So why are these conspiracies taking such a foothold in our politics? And is there anything to do about it? Sarah, one of the things that's so striking about this scenario is this attack, it was captured on video. There were eyewitnesses. There were hundreds of journalists everywhere. And still, conspiracy theories just took off almost simultaneously. And I wonder what that tells you about how people process these kinds of events now.
2: And, you know, we've talked about this before, and it maybe ties into something we were ending with in the last segment. We have nationalized our politics. That is a bad thing. The culture has nationalized in a way where if you had a 1 in 30,000 opinion, you are unlikely to ever run into someone who shared your 1 in 30,000, you know, weirdo view. But now it's very easy to find each other. It's very easy actually to create a whole bubble around your little group,
5: yeah,
2: so that you actually never hear voices outside your 1 in 30,000 opinion. This is the result of that. I did see some guys with a patch from the Artemis 2 team. So it's like one of those, you know, mission patches. And it says, it's round. We checked.
1: But Moen, I think we should be clear here, too. Like, President Trump does not get a pass on conspiracy theories. He has a long history of amplifying conspiracies that have taken hold on the right. But in this case, a lot of this conspiratorial thinking was coming from the left. And I wonder what that tells you about the state of mind on your side of the aisle about this conspiratorial way of thinking about government.
0: Yeah, I mean, he doesn't get a pass on it. His political career was born in a conspiracy theory that Barack Obama was not a citizen. So, no, he doesn't get a pass on it, but neither do the people on the left who are peddling them. We had members of Congress going out there and questioning whether this was a false flag. Just cut it out, because it's not helpful and it's not good, and it's just cheapening our politics on both sides. We spent years on the left rightfully calling out those on the right who peddled conspiracy theories. The answer is not to say, well, they won, so we should do it too. I have so many reasons to disagree with Donald Trump, to count down the days until he leaves office. I can't wait. But the man has had now 3 attempts on his life.
1: Yeah.
0: We can just acknowledge that that is fact, and that the conspiracy theories and the culture of political violence are connected to one another. So we need to stop it if we ever have a hope of getting to a place where our politics is less toxic. I get what it's like to be angry at all of his lies, his many, many, many lies, but let's not fall into the same trap.
2: Doesn't this prove, though, Mo, that it was never a right versus left? It wasn't that the right was more susceptible to conspiracy theories. Again, this was a cultural moment susceptible to conspiracy theories, and Donald Trump was able to flip the switch on the right, and now we're just seeing the switch flipped on the left. I've always said, I think if Donald Trump had run as a Democrat, the Democrats would be the ones experiencing all these problems and the right would feel so, you know, morally superior about it, but they wouldn't be. They would be just as susceptible. Donald Trump decided to change parties and run as a Republican because he saw them as more easily taken over in 2016 before, you know, I've always said this, he defeated the Republican Party before he defeated the Democratic Party in 2016.
0: I don't think it's ever been a question of whether the right or the left was more susceptible to it. I always thought it was more of a question of which side was going to weaponize it and turn it into political strategy more effectively. That's what Donald Trump did, right? He found a way to take this and turn it into a political, campaign strategy. And for the most part, people on the left have refrained from doing that in terms of elected leadership. You don't see elected leadership rushing to weaponize this. That's what frustrated me this last weekend when I saw a couple of people in positions of authority on the left starting to do it, right? Jasmine Crockett from Texas did it. That's where it's got to stop.
1: I never like the word normalize because I feel like it gets overused and overstated, but one of the things about this that highlighted to me how normal conspiracy theorists have sort of infiltrated the mainstream, and by that I mean, I had a friend text me a conspiracy theory about the shooting before I had even gotten the news about the shooting. I got a text saying, I don't believe there's a gun. And I was like, what are you talking about? I don't even know what this is. And this is, and I don't know if you have these in your own life, but like, this is not someone in my entire life has ever, ever floated anything along those lines. And it was, and I heard it from other people in my life. And I was like, oh, like, it's not the corners of the internet anymore. It's not just random people on Twitter. It's not even politicians who are opportunistic about this kind of thing. It seems like it is just in our day-to-day lives now, and it's kind of scary, to be honest.
2: We no longer have policy disagreements. We're not arguing over pieces of legislation or which, you know, group has the better solution to the problem that we all agree exists. Instead, we have vibes-based politics. And when it's vibes-based, it makes it very hard in moments like this to accept that your team did something wrong, because that would call into question the entire vibes of your team. And so that's why I think in moments like this, we see very normal, rational, smart people jump first to the idea that it can't be true, because then they'd have to have some cognitive dissonance about the moral question about our tribalism.
1: I also think it highlighted, Mo, how mainstream media doesn't really stand a chance against conspiracy theories, because this happened quite literally surrounded not just by mainstream media in all forms, but, you know, lefty journalists, righty journalists. I mean, the whole spectrum of journalism was represented in that event. And there was extensive reporting and video about it. And yet it doesn't really seem to move people who are likely to believe these kind of theories. And I don't know what you can do in the face of it, because it doesn't seem like fact-based reporting has been able to penetrate.
0: We're in the wild, wild west, and it's hard to see a path out right now. There have always been conspiracy theories going back to the early days of the Republic. But the speed and scale at which things move now is different. Just how fractured the information ecosystem is. The algorithms that act as our own personal assignment editors that tell us what news we should and should, or what information we should and shouldn't consume, make it incredibly difficult. So that you're right. Aunt Sally from, you know, Wichita, who isn't very political, isn't radicalized, but saw something on her Facebook feed and decided to share it, becomes suddenly one of the tools for this sort of thing. And frankly, the mistrust that the public has in traditional media, in legacy media, means that they are more open to information from other sources. So it is difficult. And when, you know, I'm sort of talking with people in my life who share these sorts of things, I used to want to put my head through a wall because they would say it with such certainty and such belief. I would try to engage with them and ask them, all right, so you believe this, show me why. And one of two things would happen. They would either recount a bunch of facts that don't exist, or they just didn't care. But I don't think the answer is to just like throw up our hands and say, we quit. I think media needs to actually keep finding creative ways to get the information into the ecosystem. And I think that's a problem with the way things are right now.
1: You're listening to Left, Right, and Center from KCRW. We're talking with Mo Alethi and Sarah Isger. And Sarah, I don't want to lose sight of the fact that this was also the third apparent attempt on Trump's life in the past 2 years, the first in Butler, Pennsylvania, and the other at his Florida golf club. And Trump talked about this in a recent interview with CBS.
4: When you're a consequential, when you do things, a lot of things, and things that work out very well for our country, Abraham Lincoln was assassinated. McKinley was assassinated. McKinley made the country very rich. People don't realize that. Then Teddy Roosevelt went out and spent the money that was made by McKinley, but he was very consequential, actually, but he was assassinated.
1: What do you make of that? It's almost like Trump is framing it as a complimentary statement about his presidency.
2: It is true that we have had presidents try to expand their power vis-a-vis the other branches throughout our history. It hasn't always been a good thing, but it is the case that America has had violent reactions toward presidents. Now, it has not always been the case that the presidents who have been assassinated have done big things. Of course, James Garfield assassinated by a office seeker who didn't feel like he was getting enough attention. McKinley wasn't assassinated because he made the country rich. JFK, you know, hadn't really been that consequential a president when he was assassinated. So I'd rather solve the problem than come up with some grand historical narrative as to good presidents get killed and bad presidents get to live. Like, that hasn't been true. The reverse hasn't been true either, that the bad presidents get killed and the good ones get to live. It turns out we have a crazy person problem, and that problem has run through a lot of history.
1: Mo, the president also used this attack to call on Congress to end the impasse of funding for the Department of Homeland Security. And he also used it to make an argument in favor of building his White House ballroom.
4: It's actually a larger room, and it's much more secure. It's drone-proof. It's bulletproof glass. We need the ballroom. That's why Secret Service, that's why the military are demanding it.
1: Is there any case to be made here for that, or do you just see this as stark opportunism?
0: Yeah, it's pretty much stark opportunism.
2: My God, Mo and I are going to have a violent disagreement about something. Let's do it.
0: I mean, I'm not sure that the Washington Hilton remains the best place to do this sort of an event, right? We clearly saw some issues with it and the security. And if it does remain there, I trust that the security apparatus is going to make the adjustments it needs to. But to say that this attempt shows that we cannot do anything except in the president's pet project just seems to me to be nothing but opportunism. And I get why he would try that. He is very invested in this. He loves it. But look, I do not think the answer to our problems is to shove everybody into the White House for any type of major event. So, you know, I don't get what the end game is there other than to fund this thing that the president is super excited about.
1: Sarah, I'm eagerly awaiting your disagreement here.
2: Okay, well, maybe I built this up too much because we don't disagree on everything.
0: Sorry to disappoint.
2: But obviously, the White House Correspondents' Dinner, I don't think would ever be held at the White House because the president doesn't speak at it every year. And we can't like move it at the last minute when the president decides he's not speaking at it. So it doesn't really solve this problem. But I actually am like one of the few people, I think, who thinks that the ballroom is a great idea and didn't vote for President Trump. It feels like it falls directly along partisan lines. Like suddenly the East Wing to Democrats is like this sacred place. Like, nope, never been a sacred place. It's not that great. And we need an event space for the White House, there are real reasons to have that. We've always needed an event space at the White House. Frankly, like the West Wing could use an upgrade too, for that matter. This idea that like we can't do it because Donald Trump is president, I get it. I wish he weren't president too. I don't like his taste, but he was elected by the rules that we've created, and some president needs to do this. So let's get it done. And the partisan reaction to it, I'm just so sick of it. When you do react in a totally, you know, turn the amp up to 11 way, because he's trying to build a ballroom so that somewhere at the White House you could have events that aren't in a tent, you sound like an idiot.
5: I just want to amplify something Sarah said, because I agree with it wholeheartedly, that I think in some regards, a ballroom at the White House, for the reasons you just stated, is a good idea. I think a lot of people aren't against the ballroom. They're against a ghastly architectural monstrosity of a ballroom. And I think that, you know, Trump is not known for restrained taste.
2: Well, then where were the protests for the like Department of Energy being built, or the FBI building? We have ghastly buildings in DC. I think the EEOB, the Eisenhower Executive Office Building that's right next to the White House, is one of the ugliest buildings in DC. It's the
5: really?
2: One next to the White House. Nobody is protesting that except me on this podcast, obviously. But like, yep, someone got to make the call. We elect that person every 4 years. This guy was the one who got elected to make that decision. Sorry, I don't like his taste. You don't like his taste. Doesn't matter.
0: Can I tell you where my partisan outrage comes on this?
2: Yeah.
0: My partisan outrage is within, I think, the first 24 hours after the shooting, the president was talking to some reporters, and a reporter asked him a question, and he said, I didn't know about that. I was sitting down with some architects for this new ballroom that we're building. My partisan outrage is we're in the middle of a war of choice that he initiated. He promised to bring down the cost of living for Americans, and the cost of living has not come down. Gas prices are higher than they've ever been. We did just have yet another incident of mass politically motivated violence. So the president's sitting down with architects to go over the ballroom that is only there because he wants it.
2: Yeah.
0: Whether or not a president has the right to renovate the White House, I don't like his taste, but that's not what is offending me. What is offending me is that it is a vanity project for him at the expense of the things the American people sent him to Washington to deal with.
5: I think I just need a minute to recover from the fact that Sarah thinks the EEOB is one of the ugliest buildings in D.C. I think it's a beautiful building. We're just going to have to agree to disagree on that one.
2: It looks like M.C. Escher, like, smoked a lot of pot and, like, didn't know when to stop.
5: Look, maybe I see beauty in that. I've been talking with Sarah Isger and Mo Alethi. We'll be back with King Charles's charm offensive to mend U.K.-U.S. relations. You're listening to Left, Right, and Center. We're back again with Left, Right, and Center. I'm Susan Davis, in for David Green. We're here with Sarah Isger, senior editor at The Dispatch, and Mo Alethi, executive director at Georgetown University's Institute of Politics and Public Service. And this year, America celebrates 250 years of independence. And who says exes can't be friends? Because this week, the UK's King Charles made an official state visit to Washington. Here he is addressing Congress.
6: With the spirit of 1776 in our minds, we can perhaps agree that we do not always agree, at least in the first instance.
5: The King's visit comes as the so-called special relationship between our two countries is at its rockiest in decades. It's partly because of the Iran war and President Trump's frustration that the UK isn't providing more military and more vocal support. Here's President Trump talking about Prime Minister Keir Starmer to reporters a few weeks ago.
7: I think he's a lovely man, but I think he did something that was shocking. He didn't want to help us.
5: And another time, he said this.
8: This is not Winston Churchill that we're dealing with.
5: Sarah, the president has obviously clashed with the UK government, but he seems really personally charmed by the monarchy. How effective do you think King Charles' visit here was in terms of that diplomacy?
2: Well, there's something really interesting that King Charles and Camilla did. They really focused a lot of their time on September 11th, the September 11th memorial and other programs related to that in New York. And of course, the purpose of that was to highlight that after September 11th, the UK was our closest ally. They were standing next to us at every step of the way. The point being, look, we're a great ally. We're a friend. And the friends tell you when you're wrong, when they don't agree. And that's what we're doing here. Doesn't mean we're not your ally tomorrow, too. But we think you're going the wrong direction. Whether that sort of subtlety, and it's really just passive, I wouldn't say it's passive aggressive, will land with this president and this administration? No, probably not. But sending the King of England to meet with Donald Trump is the most effective thing you could possibly do, because this is, of course, Donald Trump's entire insecurity is based on being rejected by the elites. And what could be more elite than the King of England?
1: Mo, what did you make of it? I mean, the king is obviously just a figurehead. So what does a successful trip here look like to the UK?
0: Look, I think what the UK wants is to have a good relationship with the United States, but to make sure that the United States is not turning its back on the UK and on all of Europe. Remember, I mean, historically, when Europe is threatened, the UK does take its fair share of the beating. So, and the king actually said it in his speech. In his speech before Congress, he made a call for NATO to stay strong. He said, we must not disregard everything that has sustained us for the last 80 years. In other words, since World War II, since NATO came together. This was a very clear call for the United States to not turn its back on Europe and not turn its back on NATO. It's a little ironic considering that the last party in power, the last government in the UK, did turn its back on Europe when it walked away from the EU. But I think that bigger question lands. The president was clearly charmed for all the reasons Sarah talked about. He's a guy who has admitted he's got this infatuation with the whole concept of the monarchy, the British monarchy. So having the king do it as opposed to the prime minister makes a lot of sense. But I don't know that it's turning anything, right? I mean, the king called for NATO to stay strong, and he called on the world to not turn its back on Ukraine. President showed no interest in changing his tune on any of those things. And before the king had even left the country, the president, frustrated with the chancellor of Germany's comments, threatened to pull American troops out of Germany. So he's walking away. He continues this posture of pushing Europe away, pushing our allies away. I'm not sure any charm offensive is going, and I don't care how infatuated he is with the crown. I don't know that he's going to change his tune on that.
1: I was sort of surprised by how subtly political Charles was in his speech to Congress. He referenced NATO, support for Ukraine. He also called on Congress not to stop the fight against climate change. And he also said this.
6: The U.S. Supreme Court Historical Society has calculated that Magna Carta is cited in at least 160 Supreme Court cases since 1789, not least as the foundation of the principle that executive power is subject to checks and balances.
1: Checks and balances on the executive. I mean, Sarah, that line actually got a huge standing applause from Congress. And it was kind of funny to me that they're cheering this line while not effectively ever being a check and balance on this president.
2: Indeed. King Charles also just deployed humor very effectively, I thought, in the speech. There were a lot of jokes, not like jokes maybe, but, you know, funny coming from the King of England jokes. I will just say, for the record, I'm not over it, and I still hold a grudge toward Great Britain. I think that, like, all these people who are super into the monarchy and British stuff are traitors to our country.
1: I appreciate that view.
0: Wow.
2: It's the 250th anniversary, and if you're not going to stand for something now, you know, when are you?
1: Look, I'm Irish. We forget everything but our grudges, so I see where you're coming from. Mel, I guess in terms of the U.S.-UK relationship, obviously not at a great point right now, but it still does seem to be underlying an enduring alliance between these two countries.
0: Yes, and I would hope that it remains that way. But it is being stress tested, as is our relationship with all of our European allies. And that should be worrisome. That should be troublesome, because if our allies are willing to push back as forcefully as they have and have decided that we are not a reliable partner, they will stop working with us. You know, Sarah talked about the king's visiting of 9/11 or his revisiting of our relationship in the wake of 9/11. Remember, the only time Article 5 of NATO has been invoked was after 9/11, when our European allies came to our aid. The president keeps saying he doesn't know if that's going to happen again. Well, if he keeps treating our friends the way he does, then it is worrisome whether or not we can continue to rely on them if they don't feel like they can rely on us. And the dirty secret that Donald Trump doesn't want to ever admit is we do need them as much as they need us. We are not a go-it-alone country. We can't. And we are seeing China gain influence around the world by stepping into voids that we are just handing them. We are seeing Russia continue to be brazen because they are not seeing a unified wall of resistance from the West. So while I hope that the special relationship with the UK and all of our European allies can continue, this president has done more to damage it than anyone has in recent memory.
1: I mean, there is a lot of evidence that Europe and other allies are shifting or at least thinking of different tactics and how they deal with the U.S. I thought earlier this year when the Canadian prime minister gave a big speech at Davos and said basically the rules-based order is over and we must move on. And I mean, I'm as guilty as the next American is looking through all of this through an American lens. But I think you raise a really good point that a lot of these allies are looking at the U.S. through a completely different lens in the second Trump administration.
2: This has always been question that I have historically of how we will look back on this administration. Will it be the case that Donald Trump fundamentally changed the world order, broke the world order, depending on what terms you want to use? Or did he recognize that the world order had changed about 10 years previously and he was simply responding to that change, you know, by sort of bluntly recognizing that now China and Russia play this sort of triumvirate role with the United States that nobody wants to talk about and nobody wants to recognize. I don't know which one is true, and I don't know which one we will say was true 20 years from now. But that, to me, will be the question of the second Trump administration.
1: We here at KCRW want to hear from you. Have questions you'd like to hear answered on the show? Record a voice memo, around 30 seconds or so, and send it to us at lrc@kcrw.org. Drop your first name, where you're calling from, and your question to potentially hear it on the show. We're going to have to leave it there. We've reached that time once again for our famed Left, Right, and Center rants and raves featuring pet peeves and projects from across the political spectrum. Moalethi, what didn't we get to today?
0: So I picked up a book recently that I've been dying to read, and I couldn't find it anywhere until I walked into my 13-year-old son's room. And there it was sitting next to his bed. The book was Last Branch Standing by one Sarah Isker. And every day since then, in the car, my 13-year-old son, who previously loved mostly reading about superheroes, would cite all of these anecdotes about Justice Kavanaugh, Justice Kagan, telling me like all these, what he found to be hilarious stories about the Supreme Court. And he turned to me and he said, you know, Dad, Sarah's a really good writer. She's fun. The most recent thing he said to me this morning in the car was, hey, do me a favor. When you read the book, make sure you read the footnotes because they're awesome. So I want to rave about Sarah Isker for writing a book that makes my 13-year-old son think footnotes are awesome and gets him a little bit outside of the world of superheroes.
2: My plan is working.
1: If you're not careful, you're going to raise a Republican. He's listening to Sarah more than you. You might want to be careful what influences your children, Mo. Seriously. Sarah, what's on your mind?
2: I'm in like the hangover stage of book tour world so that I'm having nightmares and the Supreme Court justices are all in my nightmares.
0: Well, that's kind of how much of the country feels, though, right now.
2: Thank you. And thank you again to all the Left, Right, and Center listeners who have been so supportive and sending me so many nice emails and coming to events. I'm very grateful. I was going to rave about trees.
1: Say more.
2: I really like trees, and I think we don't think enough about trees. These are like living organisms in our lives. We now know that they can communicate with each other. When one of them gets sick, it can tell everyone around them, like, I'm sick, don't come near me. The way that they grow, they're aware of who's around them, so that if you actually look from above, they don't touch each other in the canopy. They give each other just a little bit of neighborly space. Trees are incredible, and the fungus that serves as that, world wide web for the trees, get it? WWW, is amazing. I planted a willow tree 3 years ago.
1: A weeping willow?
2: Yes, a sprig in the ground. And that thing is now almost as tall as my house. It reaches into the second floor windows. I love it like I love my children. It brings me daily joy. And so I have planted this year a pawpaw tree. Pawpaws were George Washington's favorite fruit. I'm really into them. I'm not going to tell you my secret place to go get pawpaws because it's federal property. And A, I don't want you stealing my pawpaws. And B, I don't want them to know that I'm stealing their pawpaws. But they're sort of like American mangoes. And I will sit there like a wild animal and like climb up a tree, go get the pawpaws and eat them. So I've planted my own pawpaw tree and I'm so excited. This is like the highlight of my life right now is watching this pawpaw grow and cheering it on. Go, pawpaw, go.
1: I don't think I realized until you said this that I also have an emotional attachment to a tree at my house. We have a beautiful Japanese maple right in front of our house on our lawn.
2: Yes.
1: And it's a perfect climbing tree for kids because they don't grow that tall, but they kind of grow wide. So all the neighborhood kids love to play in the tree and it's very safe and it's very cute. And a tree recommendation for you. If you ever have come across a linden tree, they are the best smelling trees in the world. And if you plant one around your home, around this time of year, your house, that your neighborhood will smell delightful.
2: Oh, love this recommendation.
1: There you go. I think I have a rant this week, although it is also nature related. And my rant is, as you both probably know, we had kind of a miserable winter here in Washington, D.C. We had bad snow. We've had these 50 degree temperature swings. It's just been, still is kind of up and down. And for months, everyone I chit-chatted about the weather with, I would say, well, you know, at least the cold is good for less mosquitoes this summer. And I have been apparently gaslighting everyone in my entire life because this morning on my way here, I saw a story quoting a mosquito expert saying that D.C. should prepare for one of its worst mosquito summers in 20 years. And apparently all that snow and cold is great for mosquitoes because it has melted and it kept the ground wet all through winter.
2: Oh, no.
1: So those little teeny tiny eggs in there have been thriving. And the mosquito expectation for the D.C., the DMV this summer could reach like historically bad levels. One, I'm just angry about that fact. But two, I think I should apologize to quite literally every single person that I've spoken to about. I made that mosquito fact up in my mind, and I was completely wrong. Apparently, you need very, very dry winters in order to have pleasant mosquito summers. So I apologize.
0: Well, so this was you peddling a conspiracy theory.
2: Yeah.
1: We're all guilty of it.
0: Yeah.
2: For all of you who have been hating on your bats that live near you, Sarah, who loves her bats and encourages her bats, is going to be mosquito-free because my bats will come eat my mosquitoes. I was a member of the International Bat Society in junior high school.
1: Brag.
2: Unrelatedly, I was not very cool in junior high school.
0: You should have just done the screech owl impression. That would have turned things around for you.
2: Yeah.
1: All the bats will be living in your trees.
2: Come on over, bats.
1: That's all the time we have for today. Thanks to Sarah Isger and Moalathy. Left, Right, and Center is produced by Leo Duran. Our executive producer is Arnie Seipel. The show is recorded and mixed by Katie Gilchrist. Todd M. Simon composed our theme music. 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I'm Susan Davis. 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
3: This is Linda from the Gualala Food Bank, inviting those who need food to please come to the Wallala Baptist Church. We distribute on the second Wednesday of the month from 11 to 12. We also would like to mention that the Redwood Empire Food Bank distributes food at the Wallala Point Regional Park on the fourth Wednesday of the month from 11 to 12. You can drive in or walk in. It's open to all in need, and we're happy to provide you with food.

0: Stardate May 4th. Comet Halley's loss is Earth's gain. As the comet orbits the sun, it sheds a bit of ice and dirt from its surface. That debris spreads out along the comet's path. Earth passes close to that path twice a year. Some of the solid particles ram into our planet, adding a minuscule amount to Earth's mass. For sky watchers, the intersection creates two meteor showers as the comet dust vaporizes in the atmosphere. And one of them is underway now, the Eta Aquarius. The shower's peak lasts for several nights, centered around tomorrow night. At its best, the shower can produce a few dozen meteors per hour. Halley is a chunk of rock and ice about 7 miles in diameter. On average, it orbits the sun once every 76 years, although that period varies by a few years. It's been recorded in Earth's night sky for more than 2,000 years. Edmund Halley linked some of those appearances in 1705, demonstrating that a comet can return to view multiple times. Halley also predicted the comet's next appearance in 1758. When it showed up at the time he forecast, the comet was named in Halley's honor. Over the centuries, the comet's orbit moves away from Earth a bit. Today, we're several million miles from that path. As the orbit shifts away, we pick up less and less of the comet dust. That makes the meteor showers less impressive. So over time, the Eta Aquarius will slowly die out. You can find out how to subscribe to our daily program at stardate.org. I'm Billy Henry.
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0: Thank you, folks.
1: Well, hi there. This is Allegra Thompson speaking, and you're listening to Pig in a Pen on KPFA. That was the Vern Williams Band playing the show's theme song, recorded live in concert by KPFA back on the 19th of June in 1982. Yes, that's right, exactly 40 years ago today, at the California Bluegrass Association's Father's Day Bluegrass Festival at the Nevada County Fairgrounds in Grass Valley, California. And just so happens that today is the last day of this year's festival, the California Bluegrass Association's Father's Day Bluegrass Festival at the Nevada County Fairgrounds in Grass Valley, California. But back then in 1982, we had Del Williams on guitar, Keith Little on banjo, Vern Williams on mandolin, Ed Neff on fiddle, and Kevin Thompson on bass. And yeah, a big hello out there to all of you heading home from this year's Grass Valley Bluegrass Festival. I'm sure it was really awesome, and I am very sorry to be missing it. I'm wishing all of you listening a happy Father's Day, and also, equally, if not more importantly, a happy Juneteenth. The widespread and official recognition of this very important and historic holiday in our country is fairly recent. It certainly wasn't on my radar when I was growing up. So, in case you don't know, Juneteenth is a commemoration of the emancipation of African Americans from slavery. Although it's only recently been recognized on the state and federal levels over the past few decades, it has been celebrated by African American communities all over the country since 1866. I think it's so awesome that Juneteenth has finally become a federally recognized holiday. My understanding is that this is the first year, although I may be wrong about that. And I'm not saying this means racism is over or anything like that, but it's my hope that maybe it'll encourage some conversations and maybe do some work in the fight against the whitewashing and sanitization of our history. Learning about Juneteenth a little more, I did a little reading up on it, and that got me thinking about the way my family celebrated Passover when I was growing up, which was pretty secular, to be honest. It was sort of a contemplative holiday where you were encouraged to think about social justice issues in our lives today. So it's in honor of my Jewish heritage that I kick off today's show with this contemporary old-time tune written by Judy Hyman. The title was inspired by a photograph of a lesser-known concentration camp. Here's Jake Blunt and Tatiana Hargraves with Beyond This Wall.

That was You're Not Alone, that on the 2019 Smithsonian Folkways record, Songs of Our Native Daughters. Allison Russell singing lead there and playing five-string banjo, joined by Rhiannon Giddens on harmony vocals and minstrel banjo, Layla McCullough on cello, Jamie Dick on drums and percussion, Dirk Powell on accordion, piano, keys, electric guitar, and bass, doing a lot of heavy lifting there, Dirk Powell. And yeah, that's a song that was composed by Allison Russell. In the liner notes, she talks about how motherhood inspired her to write this song. So maybe it's not exactly right for Father's Day, but definitely Father's Day adjacent, and the sentiment seemed perfect to me for Juneteenth, which is also today. We started off the set, and indeed this show, with Beyond This Wall from Jake Blunt's 2020 release, Spider Tales. Jake plays banjo here and is joined by Tatiana Hargraves on fiddle. It's a contemporary old-time tune written by Judy Hyman. The title, Beyond This Wall, was inspired by a photograph of a lesser-known concentration camp from the Holocaust. I've heard whispers that Jake has a new CD coming out later this year, which he says will be will more deeply explore Afrofuturism. So I'm really looking forward to playing that for you when it's ready. We followed up Beyond This Wall with Paradise Fell from Kaya Cater, that on her 2016 album, Nine Pin. Kaya Cater is a new-to-me artist, and I was glad to learn more about her this week. This song in particular really struck me, and it seemed a fitting follow-up to Jake's Beyond This Wall. Kaya Cater plays banjo and sings lead on this track, joined by Dara Weiss, Julia Cater, who I guess may be a family member, that's nice, Matthew Hornell and Rosalind Dennett on harmony vocals, Caleb Hamilton on trumpet, I think, some kind of brass. I think flugelhorn is also mentioned in the liner notes. Chris Bartos on electric guitar, and Brian Kobayakawa on bass. Apologies if I've missed anyone. And of course, we followed up Paradise Fell with You're Not Alone from Songs of Our Native Daughters. You're listening to Pagan a Pen on KPFA. Allegra Thompson here, celebrating both Father's Day and Juneteenth, commemorating the emancipation of enslaved African Americans. Of course, we are still fighting for true freedom and equality, including workers' rights and trying to end the still legal continuation of slavery through prison labor. So, in that vein, here's a few songs that touch on those continuing fights. We'll start off with a version of John Henry, a song which most scholars agree was composed by and about incarcerated black men forced to build railroads in the southeastern United States. Here's Seattle-based musicians Ben Hunter and Joe Siemens with Phil Wiggins playing John Henry.

That was Going Down the Road Feeling Bad from Dom Flemons' 2018 album Black Cowboys. He's joined there by Brian Farrow, Dante Pope, and Dan Sheehy. That's another Smithsonian Folkways record, Black Cowboys. And did you know that you can download the liner notes for all the Smithsonian Folkways releases right there on their website? It is an absolute godsend for someone like me who can't always find the CD case and desperately needs to know what's going on in a recording. So take note, other record labels. Do like Smithsonian Folkways do. We started off this set with John Henry from Ben Hunter and Joe Siemens with Phil Wiggins, that on their 2017 album, A Black and Tan Ball. Phil is on harmonica, Joe on banjo, and Ben on fiddle, and I think that's Ben Hunter providing the vocal as well. This version of John Henry really shows that song's relationship to the song sometimes called Asheville Junction or Swannanoa Tunnel. That song was composed by the incarcerated black men forced to dig this incredibly treacherous railroad tunnel in the southeastern United States. We followed up John Henry with Aragon Mill from Amethyst Kia on her 2013 album Dig. Dig is a solo album, so that's Amethyst accompanying herself on guitar on a song written by Cy Conn. I really enjoy her performance on this. It has urgency. Often Aragon Mill is sung as sort of a lament, and this is more of a wail of grief. So beautiful. Love this recording. And of course, we finished up this set with Going Down the Road Feeling Bad from Dom Flemons' Black Cowboys record. Coming up next, I'd like to highlight some of the musicians who are coming to the Berkeley Old Time Music Convention coming up this fall. You can find out about the full lineup and schedule at berkeleyoldtimemusic.org. Up first, here's the Earl White String Band. We were so lucky for a time to have Earl White just down the road in Santa Cruz and enjoy his fabulous fiddling, buck dancing, and cooking. A few years ago, he moved out to Virginia. We're excited to welcome him back this September. Here's the Earl White String Band with Apple Blossom.

That was Waterbound from Rhiannon Giddens with Francesco Tarisi, that on their 2021 Grammy Award-winning album, They're Calling Me Home. Rhiannon sings lead there and plays viola. Yeah, that's right. That fiddle sounded strange to you for a reason. It's not a violin, it's a viola. She's joined by Francesco Tarisi on calabash and Noel Tsumbu on nylon string guitar on that old-time number, Waterbound. Started off that set with another old-time tune, this from the Earl White String Band, Apple Blossom. That's on their the Earl White String Band's self-titled 2014 release album. Earl White on fiddle, Mark Olitsky on banjo, Adrian Davis on guitar, and Joseph DeJarnett on bass. The Earl White String Band is coming back to California after a couple years away for the Berklee Old Time Music Convention coming up this fall. Also coming to Berklee for the Berklee Old Time Music Convention is Piedmont Blues, who we heard right after Apple Blossom with Avalon Blues. That's on their 2019 album, Ambassadors of Country Blues. Piedmont Blues, that's spelled B-L-U-Z, is a duo of Valerie and Benedict Turner. Valerie plays guitar and sings Avalon Blues and is joined by Benedict on percussion. Avalon Blues was first recorded and, I presume, written by Mississippi John Hurt. And that recording was turned out to be the key to his reintroduction to audiences as a live performer, because it helped people find his hometown, Avalon, my hometown. And of course, we followed up Avalon Blues with Waterbound from Rhiannon Giddens. You're listening to Pig in a Pen on KPFA. Allegra Thompson here, wishing you a happy Father's Day and a very happy Juneteenth. I'll be sprinkling in some more previews of upcoming concerts around the Bay Area. And in fact, this next track will preview a very exciting show coming up at the end of the month, the Black Opry Review. That's going to be Thursday, June 30th. This is a showcase of Black country musicians, and Miko Marks is going to be representing the East Bay. She's from Oakland, California, and I believe the other folks are from out of town. Also appearing are Rissy Palmer, Stephanie Jacks, and Leon Timbo. It's going to be a great show. I just love it whenever there's a lineup of different performers who you wouldn't necessarily get to hear recorded together. That's always a great time. Here's Miko Marks with a track from her most recent album, Our Country. This is Travel Light.

0: KPFA is proud to invite you to a special Zoom event on Thursday, June 23rd at 7 p.m. when we welcome Ben Miller, celebrating his new book, Bad Gays, A Homosexual History. Ben Miller will be joined in conversation by 48 Hills publisher and author of Into the Streets, A Young Person's Visual History of Protest in the United States, Mark Beeschke. 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Brimming with amazing life stories that expand and challenge mainstream assumptions about sexual identity, Bad Gays is a passionate argument for rethinking gay politics beyond questions of identity, compelling readers to search for solidarity across boundaries. Tickets to Ben Miller in conversation with Mark Beeschke on Sunday, June 26th, are available at eventbrite.com or by visiting kpfa.org/events.
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That was Get Off the Track from Marley's Ghost on their 2006 album Spooked. Marley's Ghost was so kind to send me a copy of their CD, and when I noticed the song on it, I thought, well, I've gotta play it on Juneteenth. This song predates actual emancipation by over 20 years. It was written and sung by white abolitionists in the mid-1800s. So it's definitely at best Juneteenth adjacent, but it felt relevant enough to me to include today. Before the break, we started off that set with Travel Light from Meeko Mark and the Resurrectors, that on the 2021 album Our Country, an album I sadly don't have any liner notes to, sorry all. I make every effort to track down personnel for all the music I play so that I can attribute folks appropriately and correctly, ideally, but sometimes those efforts fail. This week's show is especially tough because I'm far from home and don't have all my CD cases with me, so thanks for your forbearance. Meeko Mark is going to be playing at the Freight and Salvage coming up as part of the highly anticipated Black Opry Review. That's Thursday, June 30th, just around the corner. This is a showcase of black country musicians, and Meeko is representing the East Bay. I believe the other folks are from out of town. Also appearing are Rissy Palmer, Stephanie Jacks, and Leon Timbo. It's going to be a fun time. After Travel Light, we heard When the World is at Rest from Jerron Paxton and Dennis Lichtman. That's a self-titled duo album that came out last year. Jerron came to visit our family just before Christmas of last year, and he played and sang this song for us and said it was the first piece he worked up during the COVID lockdown. It really reminds me of that quieter time, which was definitely scary, but also, you know, remember not hearing any traffic, not hearing any airplanes? The world was at rest. Jerron sings lead and plays guitar with Dennis Lichtman on clarinet. We followed up that with a bit of Nashville Skyline Rag from Trey Wellington. That was on his EP Uncaged Thoughts, which came out in 2020. He's joined by Patrick McAvenue on fiddle, Thomas Castle on mandolin, Will Castle on guitar, and Johnny Calamari on bass. Trey Wellington released his first full-length solo album just last month, and we'll hear a track from that album a little later on in the program. And then we had a little break for the station ID, and then Get Off the Track from Marley's Ghost. Allegra Thompson here, bringing you Pig in a Pen on KPFA. Coming up next, a little tasting menu of solo guitar and vocals, starting off with another great performer who's coming to the area next month. Here's Sonny War with If It Wasn't Broken.

was Ruben O. Ruben from Hubby Jenkins, that on his 2016 self-titled album. Ruben O. Ruben is a song I have long suspected has Black origins. I really could not tell you why I had that suspicion, but I recently learned that I'm not alone in thinking this, so I guess that's nice for me. It always feels good to be validated. Hubby Jenkins plays guitar and sings on Ruben O. Ruben. And in fact, all of these songs we just heard are solo guitar and vocals. And we started off with one that is a new artist to me, Sunny War, with her original song, If It Wasn't Broken. This was recorded live in Los Angeles in 2017. It's on her album, Jam in the Van. I just think her guitar playing is really remarkable. You can catch Sunny War live in concert at the Freight and Salvage in Berkeley on Thursday, July 2nd. I've never gotten to hear her play in person before, although I've watched a lot of videos on YouTube, and I'm really looking forward to that concert. After If It Wasn't Broken, we heard Song for a Dark Girl from Layla McCullough, that on her Smithsonian Folkways release, Very Colored Songs, a tribute to Langston Hughes, which came out in 2020. Another fabulous record from Smithsonian Folkways with a very rich liner notes booklet that you can access on their website anytime. Layla McCullough, of course, most well known as a cellist, but here she plays guitar and accompanies herself. I think she wrote this melody and the lyrics are from a Langston Hughes poem. And of course, we finished up this set with Ruben O. Ruben from Hubby Jenkins. This is Allegra Thompson wishing you all a happy Juneteenth and a happy Father's Day. Seeing as it is Father's Day, I would be remiss if I didn't play some music from my own father, Eric Thompson. For one thing, he has a concert coming up next month at the Back Room in Berkeley. But also, he's my dad. Our family doesn't really observe Father's Day or Mother's Day, but I wouldn't want to pass up a chance to brag about how cool my dad is. Here's a beautiful track from his 1979 album, Eric Thompson's Bluegrass Guitar. This is a guitar-mandolin duet with David Grisman on Rain and Snow.

That was Half Past Four from Trey Wellington's brand new album, Black Banjo. Trey Wellington on banjo, Carly Arrowwood on fiddle, John Stickley on guitar, Wayne Benson on mandolin, and Kevin Kerberg on bass. Forgive me, I couldn't help myself. It's a little Easter egg for all of you old-time nerds. We are coming up on 4:30 right now. I just couldn't help sneaking Half Past Four in there, especially when I saw that he had recorded it on this brand new record. We started off this set with Rain and Snow from Eric Thompson and David Grisman. Eric on guitar, David on mandolin. That's on Eric Thompson's Bluegrass Guitar, which Eric re-released as Thompson's Real. That's R-E-A-L. Yes, he's a real person, and he's my dad. So that's my that's part one of my little Father's Day tribute to my own dear dad. I just love the beautiful guitar and mandolin duet on Rain and Snow. And then speaking of snow, we followed that up with Snowing on Raton, that on John Wilcox's 2021 release, Andalusian Highway. This is another song I chose to play today because John Wilcox came through town to visit, and he played this song for us in our living room. And, of course, I left the CD he gave me at home, so I don't have the liner notes to say who is playing on this track, apologies. But it's a real nice song, and I think that John wrote it, Snowing on Raton. But if he didn't write it, you can write in and correct me at athompson@kpfa.org. Yes, indeed, I'm just one of many Thompsons, athompson@kpfa.org. I love to hear from you. And, of course, we followed up Snowing on Raton from John Wilcox with Half Past Four from Trey Wellington, and indeed, it's just a little past half past four now, which means I've got just about half an hour left of music today on this special Father's Day slash Juneteenth edition of Pig in a Pen. This is Allegra Thompson, your hopefully gracious host. And as I said, we played Rain and Snow. That was part one of my Father's Day tribute. But coming up next, I've got to play a little more music from my old dad. I mean, it's Father's Day after all, and he does have a show coming up. He's going to be playing at the Back Room with a bunch of his pals on the 30th of July. He'll be joined by Eric Thompson. Yes, Eric Thompson will be joined by Alan Sinaki and Paul Katapish and maybe some other special guests who are yet to be announced. And in that vein, here's one from Eric and Alan's duet album, Two Guitars, which came out in 1985. Here's a medley of two tunes, Bumblebee in the Jug and Kvistin Polska.

That was the Louisiana Blues from Eric Thompson's 2010 album Kleptograss. This is a bluegrassified arrangement of a Muddy Waters song. And yes, as I said, that's on Eric's Kleptograss album, which of course I don't have with me, so I can't share the full personnel, but I can share that Eric will be playing at the Back Room in Berkeley on Saturday, July 30th, along with Paul Katopish and Alan Sanaki, whom we heard on that first track this set, a medley of Bumblebee in the Jug and Kvistin Polska, that on Eric and Alan's duo album, Two Guitars, which came out in 1985. Alan plays lead guitar on the Kvistin Polska, and indeed, Alan will be playing guitars with Eric at the Back Room on at the Back Room in Berkeley on July 30th, joined by Paul Katopish, and yet to be announced other special guests. As I mentioned earlier, and I'm sure you're aware by now in the day, it's Father's Day, and so this is my little tribute to my dad, Eric Thompson. And after Bumblebee in the Jug and Kvistin Polska, we heard him play Panhandle Rag. That's on his 1979 album, originally released as Eric Thompson's Bluegrass Guitar and re-released as Thompson's Reel, that's R-E-A-L. I thought it would be nice to play this in honor of Pagan of Hen's sister show, Panhandle Country, hosted by Tom Diamant on alternate Sundays in this time slot. Eric is joined by Sandy Rothman on banjo, Paul Chalasky and Susie Thompson on fiddles, Tony Rice on rhythm guitar, man, tough, and Todd Phillips on bass on Panhandle Rag. And of course, we finished up that set with Louisiana Blues from Kleptograss. This is Allegra Thompson. You're listening to Pig in a Pen on KPFA. I've been having a mixture show honoring both Father's Day and Juneteenth, which is today. I've got time for just a little bit more music before the show wraps up. Something I mentioned earlier is that sometimes folks are kind enough to send me their CDs, and when they do, I like to try to play their music on the air, you know, at time permitting. And some weeks ago, I got some nice records in the mail, and so I thought I'd take this last 15 minutes to highlight some of those tracks. We'll start off with one from the Rocky Creek Ramblers. This is a 2021 release, Hardy Old Time Music, which is something we like a lot here on Pig in a Pen. This is the Black Mountain Blues.

You're listening to Wild Hog of the Woods from the Blue Flame String Band, which I've sort of adopted as my semi-official closing track for Pig in a Pen. We started off that set with the Black Mountain Blues from the Rocky Creek Ramblers, that on their 2021 release, Hearty Old Time Music. Followed that up with Pond Creek from Squirrel Butter on their album Hazelnut, which just came out this year on the Old Time Tiki Parlor Records. And then a preview track from the upcoming Ferris and Jason Romero album, Tell 'Em You Were Gold. That track was Old Bill's Tune. I've been Allegra Thompson. This has been Pig in a Pen on KPFA.

0: Hello, KPFA. Miko Tolliver here on the deck with my dashiki and hand drum honoring this Juneteenth holiday weekend. Juneteenth became a federal holiday last year when President Joe Biden signed the Juneteenth National Independence Day Act into law. The holiday celebrates the emancipation of enslaved African Americans who were freed on January 1, 1863, when President Abraham Lincoln issued the Emancipation Proclamation. This did not free slaves in places still under Confederate control. It wasn't until June 19, 1865, when 2,000 Union troops arrived in Galveston Bay, Texas, announcing that the more than 250...
1: This is your KGUA, Intention for Peace, where shifting the collective consciousness by all of us together focusing on that which we want to create in our realities. So in this moment, light your candle that you received from KGUA or one that you might have on hand and focus all your energy on inner peace. Clear all your thoughts and spend just a few moments to just release everything from the day, from everything you've heard around you, any negativity that might be in your energetic field. Send it all straight down to the source core of Mother Earth. And now pull up the energy of light from the earth and blast it out from your heart center, all through your energy field, out into your community, out into your state, out into the country, to share your inner light of peace with the whole world. And that's how we shift our collective consciousness and manifest peace in our realities. Thank you for being part of our Light Up the World intention and for being part of what makes living here in Northern California so incredibly beautiful.

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Welcome to Roots and All. I'm your host, Jeff Zolotor. Thank you for tuning in. Today's playlist is going to be one for kids. Well, actually, kids of all ages. If you have kids, if you want to have kids, if you know kids, if you've ever been a kid, this show's for you. But I got to give you a warning. Things might get a little too cute, okay? So you've been forewarned. Many of the songs were written in a way that appealed to an adult sense of humor while being fun for kids. The theme may be adult, but part of the song, a line or two, will resonate with kids also. Sometimes it's the chorus, sometimes a line in the song, sometimes it's the melody and the rhythm. Sometimes it's just the look on mom and dad's face when the song plays. I don't really know why kids like these songs. I just know they do. We're going to start the show with vehicles.

Now we're doing 110, this certainly was a race. For Rambler to pass a caddy would be a big disgrace. The guy must have wanted to pass me out and kept on tooting his horn. I'll show him that a Cadillac is not a car to scorn. Beep, beep, beep, beep, beep, his horn went beep, beep, beep. Now we're doing 120 as fast as I can.

kids' songs for kids of all ages. That's what we're listening to this week. We just heard from the Father and the Son. No ghosts. We heard the Car Song from Woody Guthrie off of the album Folkways, the original vision. Songs of Woody Guthrie and Leadbelly. That's Hootie Ledbetter. Before that, Arlo Guthrie, the motorcycle song off of the album, the iconic album, Alice's Restaurant. Leo Kottke before that, Why Can't You Fix My Car? Off of his album, My Father's Face. Also, one of the truly great guitar players in the world, Leo Kottke. I mean, for, I guess, this kind of music, acoustic, Americana, what have you. Before that, we heard from a band that I don't know that I've played on this show before called Trout Fishing in America. We heard Baby's Got the Car Keys from their album My World. And by the way, most, not all, but most of the musicians on this playlist are really great musicians. They just happen to write songs that are funny or specifically kids' songs. Trout Fishing in America is one of those bands. They don't write exclusively for kids, but they do record a lot of kids' songs. They are Keith Grimwood and Ezra Idlett. Trout Fishing in America, that's what they're known as. Started the show with the Playmates doing Beep Beep, the Little Nash Rambler, from the album At Play with the Playmates. Okay, so now you got it. It's kids' songs for kids of all ages. All right, we're going to hear... That was vehicles, you know, wheeled vehicles. Now we're going to move on to animals. And we're going to start with this.

Once upon a time, an engineer had a monkey, and everywhere he'd go, he'd take the little monkey along, and so the monkey would watch everything the engineer would do. So one day, the engineer had to go get him something to eat, and so the monkey got tired of waiting, so he thought he'd try out the throttle, and down the road he went.

kids love monkeys, right? Of course they do. That was Blind Blake, also known as Blake Alfonso Higgs. That's his given name. And the Royal Victoria Hotel Calypsos doing their song, The Monkey Song. That's off of Native Bahamian Rhythms and Songs. Before that, of course, Toots and the Maytals, Monkey Man from Toots' album Sweet and Dandy. Jesse Fuller before that, The Monkey and the Engineer. Roots and All, that's the name of the show. And I like to get back to, of course, I learned this song through the Grateful Dead, of course, but this is the original. This is the guy who wrote it. His name is Jesse Fuller. And got that off of the album Jazz and Blues Brothers, Classic Male Black Performers, Volume 4. I want to read this that I found posted online. Do you ever wonder where songs with peculiar lyrics come from? There's usually a short story behind the song. The Grateful Dead had a song by Jesse Fuller, and they used to perform called Monkey and the Engineer. That's been played on several stations, including this show, of course. It's one of those songs that cries out for a story behind the story. It could be that it's just a totally made-up story. However, there really was a monkey, actually a baboon, named Jack that became a signalman's assistant in South Africa when the man lost his legs in a train accident. He worked for years, actually switching the tracks for his master. And although Jesse Fuller's story is a little different, I've been struck by the common thread that runs through both stories. And that was posted by a guy by the name of Jack Swain. And it's interesting that The Monkey and the Engineer is actually a true story, for the most part. Before that, we heard a song called Monkey with a Typewriter. The band is called the Kings of Mongrel Folk. They are Mark Graham and Orville Johnson. And that's off the album The Kings of Mongrel Folk. And I realized as the song was playing that I may need to tell you what a typewriter is. Some of you out there may not know what a typewriter is. It was a mechanical instrument that used to press on a key, and this little arm would swing up with a particular letter attached to it, and that's how you would type. Much different than a word processor. This was actually a machine with levers that controlled the arms. Anyway. Monkey with a Typewriter. Before that, two songs by Trout Fishing in America. We started the set with Zoo Wacky Zoo, kind of a Zydeco flavored song there. And then we heard Creepy Dead Bug. Both of those are off their album Rubber Baby Buggy Bumpers. And yes, even when I say it's slow, it's hard to say. Okay, we're still on animals, and we're going to hear from a singer-songwriter from New Zealand.

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There was green alligators and long-necked geese. There was humpback camels and there was chimpanzees. There was cats

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Then the ark started moving, and it drifted with the tide. And the unicorns looked up from the rock and cried. And the water come up and sort of floated them away.

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For every bear that ever there was will gather there for certain, because today's the day the teddy bears have their picnic. 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

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How many people out there recognize that voice as Jerry Garcia? Well, that's who it was. It was Jerry Garcia, along with David Grisman, doing Teddy Bear's Picnic off their album Not For Kids Only. Priscilla Herdman before that, Waltzing With Bears from her album Star Dreamer. The Be Good Tanyas, Littlest Birds from their album Blue Horse. Shel Silverstein, The Unicorn. A lot of people have recorded that song. He's the one who wrote it. That's from his album, Inside Folk Songs. And we started with Anika Moa, singer-songwriter from New Zealand. We heard Animals in My Room. I love her accent. Off her album, Songs for Bubbas. And that's not a Yiddish grandmother. It is a slang for kid in New Zealand. So Songs for Bubbas is a song for kids. Hi, I'm Jeff Zolitor, and I host the radio program Roots and All on KGUA, Monday evenings at 8 p.m. If you love listening to KGUA for its intelligent content, local feel, and great music, show us the love by donating to KGUA. 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

Okay, this set is gonna be kind of weird. I enjoyed putting this next set together. I hope you enjoy it too. We're gonna start with this.

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There went a little rounder by the name of Ragtime Joe. And when the teacher called the class to spell one kind of bird, that kind of bird was chicken, and they could not spell the word. The teacher called on Ragtime Joe to spell the word for them. That's all he had to hear her saying. This is the way he began.

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0: I could see where that song could get on your nerves. I love it. My kids loved it when they were young. We used to hear it on Kathy O'Connell's show on WXPN in Philadelphia. She had a kid show every evening, actually. I think it's 7 o'clock. Okay, we heard Fish Heads by Barnes and Barnes. And that went out to my friend Jania. That is off their album, The Very Best of Barnes and Barnes. Before that, we heard Andrew Jones and Spirit House, Billy Goat, Drink Clear Water. Got that off of SoundCloud, and that's where you can get it as well. Andrew Jones and Spirit House, they are a band from the Bahamas. Before that, Jonathan Richman and the Modern Lovers, proto-punk band. They did... He wrote really interesting songs, let's put it that way. The song we heard was Abominable Snowman in the Market. That's off the album Jonathan Richman and the Modern Lovers. And you may know Jonathan Richman. If you know the movie Something About Mary, he is the musician that shows up from time to time singing. One time he's up in a tree, one time he's in front of the apartment building. Anyway, that's Jonathan Richman. We heard Chicken, The Best of the Vanguard Years by the Greenbrier Boys. That's where I got that from. And we started the set with the Dillards, Whoa Mule. And show of hands, anybody recognize the voice on that tune? No? No hands? Okay. That was Andy Griffith. And I got that off of YouTube, Andy Griffith and the Dillards. And if you're old enough to remember the Andy Griffith Show, actually it's still on, so people may know it. Still on in reruns, of course. The Dillards played a fictional band on the show called The Darlings. And on every show they appeared, they played music with Andy Griffith, who was a pretty darn good musician as well. The Dillards were spectacular. Okay, so that is... let's see what we have. Oh, right, okay, so that was the end of Animals. Kids love Animals. Oh, yes, they do. And but now we're going to move on to, we have one more Animal song. I want to play this, and then I'm going to move on to food. but this is a very old story. You know the story. It's the story of the Pied Piper. This woman, her name is Malvina Reynolds, tells it in a song story. And she's also the one who wrote that song, Little Boxes. Little Boxes made of Tiki Tac. Okay, so this is Malvina Reynolds doing the song Pied Piper.
1: Rats.

0: I just love that song. Pied Piper, Melvina Reynolds. That's off of her album, Another County Heard From. And as I promised, we're going to get to kids' songs. This is kids for all ages. And the next set is going to be food. Here we go.
1: Kwame Kwame. Kwame Kwame is a song from Gambia in Senegal in West Africa, from Senegambia. It's from the fruit man who comes around in the daytime and sells fruits and pomegranates, you know, bananas, melons. That's what they sell. Figs, dates. And we're going to hear him sing out. Kwame.

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0: That was Jonathan Richman again. Jonathan Richman and the Modern Lovers, actually. Ice Cream Man is what we heard there from their album Rock and Roll with the Modern Lovers. Before that, we heard Steve Goodman, the Vegetable Song off of his album Somebody Else's Troubles. Carolina Chocolate Josh before that. Cornbread and Butter Beans. And You Across the Table. That's off their album Genuine Negro Jig. And Taj Mahal Fishing Blues before that. Actually, two Taj Mahal songs at the beginning of the set. We heard Fishing Blues and started the set with Guave Guave. Both of those off of Taj's, one of Taj's children's albums, Shake Sugary. Taj Mahal sings and plays for children. Okay, we're getting towards the end of the show. I'm Jeff Zolitor. I host this show every Wednesday afternoon at 2 p.m. It's called Roots and All. And I thank you for listening. I really appreciate that. It's also rebroadcast Saturday at 9 a.m., so if you want to catch it again, it's all kids' music, kids for all ages, I'll add. And I'm not sure why kids like that. You know, I really don't know why kids seem to like some of these songs. Maybe it's just, you know, the rhythm, the melody, dancing around the room, holding their parents' hands. I don't know. Maybe it's just a word or a sentence that catches them, hits them in the funny bone. I don't know, but I know that kids, you know, like these songs. You know, not every 4-year-old is going to like, you know, Jonathan Richman and the Modern Lovers, but, you know, perhaps an older kid, like in his 50s or 60s. I don't know, maybe. Okay. We have more. So that was the end of the music about food. The last set is going to be just stuff that is funny. It's funny sounding, kind of funny stories. And we're going to start with this song by Susan Werner.
1: All the city kids, they had it better than us.

So I remember hearing that song when I was a kid. And I'm thinking, why would a middle-class Jewish kid in Chicago know that song? I'm an old cowhand from the Rio Grande. It turns out that Bing Crosby recorded it first in 1936. It was written for him, for a musical. I can't remember the name of the musical. Then Bing Crosby recorded it again in 1954. And, you know, so it was popular around then, so I can understand why I may have heard it when I was a kid. Okay, that was Dan Hicks, but of course, there isn't a cover that compares to Dan Hicks and his Hot Licks, and that's the one I played. I'm an old cowhand from the Rio Grande, Dan Hicks and his Hot Licks. I got that off of the Best of Dan Hicks and the Hot Licks. Before that, the Japanese rock trio called the 5678s doing Woohoo from the album Bomb the Twist. They specialize in playing surf music, rockabilly, and garage rock, as you kind of heard there. It's really, really surfy. It was all that song was all, and the band was also featured in the movie Kill Bill Volume 1, the Tarantino movie. Before that, we heard Mana Mana. That was done by Mana Mana and the Snowths, S-N-O-W-T-H-S. I guess they're kind of animal things. It was first played in the Muppets movie, the original motion picture soundtrack. But it was also in the 14th episode of Sesame Street and the first episode of The Muppet Show. It was originally written by Piero Umiliani and originally appeared in an Italian film called Heaven and Hell. All right, so now we're really towards the end of the show. I'm Jeff Zolotar. I'm getting ready to get out of here, but I want to leave a couple songs with you. I enjoyed playing songs for kids of all ages. It was very upbeat. It was kind of cute. I hope you enjoyed it, too. We're going to go out listening to two songs that are heavy on the bass. The first one is by Trout Fishing in America, called The Day the Bass Players Took Over the World. And next one is Dan Hicks and his Hot Licks, You Gotta Believe. See you next time.

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Hey, big shout out to our listeners in Whistler, British Columbia, Cottonwood, Arizona, Sheffield, England, Mineola, Texas, San Francisco, California, and Lubbock, Texas. Thank you so much for listening. Glad you're here. And tell your friends we're here. If you like it, they'll like it.

Yeah, sometimes there are no roads. There's just an ocean, and you just have to follow the current. It'll take you somewhere. Might not be where you want to go, but at least you're going.

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Hey y'all, this is Brian J from the Pimps of Joy Time. You're getting down to the sounds of Undercurrents. Pimps of Joy.

Hey, it's Undercurrents Live, and you know, we never play AI-generated music. 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

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Bill Withers. That's it for Bill Withers.

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Thank you so much, and welcome to Floor's Country Store. First of all, I'd like to thank our good friends Cody Canada and the Departed for being here. Our good friends Reckless Kelly for doing such a fine job. And we'd like to thank all our friends right up here and all back there that have come so far. We've got people that have come from almost every state in the United States down here to come down here. There she is, North Carolina, that's right. Virginia, that's right. Yes, yes, sir. Georgia. Yeah, this goes out to our good friend, Congressman Will Hurd. He likes this song.

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1: Fat boom boom girl, yes, me rather them. 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

to Ireland, then maybe at the closing of your day, you could sit and watch the moon rise over Clara, or watch the sun go down on Galway Bay. For the breeze is blowing o'er the sea to Ireland,

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Hey, Dayton, Ohio, Peonia, Colorado, New Orleans, Louisiana, Ames, Iowa, Bainbridge, New York, Philadelphia, Pennsylvania, and Mesa, Arizona. 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

0: Mihana. Where did she go? Come over here and sing a song. I hope you don't give me your cold. You see, I got to still work. I can't be idle. I got to put bread in the table.
1: I forgot.
0: All right.
1: Just like an uncle, you know.
0: All of me.
1: This is a favorite of my mother's and my father's.

me, why not take all of me? And can't you see that I'm no good without you?

going to the mailbox today. Just got a lovely card from Ann Bombach of Cold Spring, Kentucky. It's a card, and on the front it says, "Daydreaming is part of my creative process." Inside she wrote, "Thank you for daydreaming undercurrents into continued existence. Blessings." And she put a nice check in there. Thank you, Anne. 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

0: From Toronto and Chicago, this is Democracy Now! President Trump's warned Iran will be blown off the face of the earth if U.S. warships are targeted in the Strait of Hormuz. In the latest attempt to address the energy crisis, the U.S. has launched Project Freedom, a military effort to, quote unquote, guide commercial ships out of the Gulf despite the Iranian blockade. Will the strategy work, and can the fragile ceasefire hold? We'll speak with Rutgers professor Toby Jones. Then to the Federal Communications Commission targeting of Disney, the parent company of ABC, after President Trump and the First Lady called for ABC to fire late-night comedian Jimmy Kimmel again. We'll talk to the lone Democratic FCC commissioner, Ana Gomez.
1: I think it's very important that all of us speak up, speak out, and push back when we see that our government is interfering in our free speech, our freedom of assembly, and our free press. And that includes the corporate parents. As I mentioned before, capitulation breeds capitulation, but courage breeds courage.
0: We'll also speak about the proposed mega merger between Paramount and Time Warner Discovery. If approved, CBS, CNN, and HBO would all be owned by the one company. And we look at a growing funding crisis impacting an often overlooked corner of public media, public access television.
2: It's happening everywhere. Cord cutting. Outdated law. FCC threats. Federal grant cancellations. Doors are being closed. And over 1,500 local media stations across the nation are being punished.
0: All that and more coming up. Welcome to Democracy Now!, democracynow.org, The War and Peace Report. I'm Amy Goodman. President Trump's warned Iran will be blown off the face of the earth if U.S. warships are targeted in the Strait of Hormuz. Trump's renewed threat to destroy Iran came as the Pentagon rebranded its war from Operation Epic Fury to Project Freedom, turning its focus to reopening the Strait of Hormuz to commercial traffic. On Monday, Iranian state media said the U.S. had fired on small cargo boats carrying goods and passengers, killing five civilians. U.S. Central Command confirmed it had attacked several boats, but insisted they were threatening commercial vessels. Separately, United Arab Emirates said it had come under attack from drones and missiles that caused a fire at an oil facility at the port of Fujairah. The port is outside the Strait of Hormuz and is one of few export routes that doesn't require transiting through the strait. Three Indian nationals were injured in the attack. Iran claimed it was not responsible. Meanwhile, in Washington, D.C., a man who scaled the Frederick Douglass Bridge to protest the war in Iran remained on

0: collapsing in Zanjan prison. She suffered a heart attack in March and has since experienced chest pain, severe headaches, and double vision. But authorities continue to deny her transfer to specialist care in Tehran. Mohammadi has been arrested 13 times and sentenced to a cumulative 31 years in prison. She received the Nobel Peace Prize in 2023 for her advocacy against torture and the death penalty in Iran. In Gaza, Israeli strikes killed at least three Palestinians in separate attacks Monday. Earlier today, an Israeli drone attack killed a Palestinian in Gaza City, leaving several others badly injured. On Sunday, an Israeli military broadcaster reported its forces had expanded control of the Gaza Strip to nearly 60% of the territory and were prepared to resume a full-scale assault if ordered. In the occupied West Bank, Israeli forces shot and killed a 26-year-old Palestinian man Monday as they raided a busy commercial area of Nablus. Naif Samarablus died after he was shot in the head. He'd reportedly just dropped his wife at a nearby hospital to give birth to their first child. At least four others, including two children, were struck and wounded by live ammunition. The U.S. military says it launched another strike on a vessel in the Caribbean, killing two people Monday. The Trump administration once again claimed the vessel was carrying drugs without providing any evidence. Since September, the Pentagon says it's killed at least 188 people in strikes on boats in the Caribbean and Eastern Pacific. The attacks have been widely condemned as illegal. Ukraine's interior minister says Russian attacks on Monday killed 14 people and wounded at least 60 others across multiple regions of Ukraine, with reports of heavy shelling and damage to residential areas. Russia's latest assault came as President Vladimir Putin said he would declare a unilateral ceasefire in Ukraine for Friday and Saturday as Russia marks Victory Day, commemorating the 81st anniversary of the defeat of Nazi Germany in World War II. Meanwhile, Russia faces a growing environmental disaster along its Black Sea coast after Ukraine struck the oil refining port of Tuapse for the fourth time in less than 3 weeks. The attacks created large oil spills, huge clouds of acrid smoke, and toxic black rain that fell on residents and contaminated more than 30 miles of coastline. In New Orleans, a federal appeals court blocked criminal court clerk Calvin Duncan from taking office Monday, which was scheduled to be his first day on the job. Duncan won election to the post in November, just 5 years after his release from prison after serving 28 years for a murder he did not commit. He was exonerated in 2021 and earned his law degree a year later at age 60. His position was eliminated last Friday when the Republican governor, Jeff Landry, signed legislation abolishing it. Governor Landry also canceled upcoming primary elections following Thursday's Supreme Court ruling, which struck down the last remaining major provision of the Voting Rights Act. On Monday, protesters marched through the streets of New Orleans demanding an end to racist gerrymandering of Louisiana's congressional maps and the reinstatement of Calvin Duncan to his elected position.
1: You know, Calvin Duncan won a race with 68% of the vote. You know, so that's the citizens of New Orleans. I think that should be honored and respected. And the fact that it's not, I think anybody who have a sense of right and wrong should stand up against that, because that's a direct strike against democracy. And if we don't stand against this, then, you know, America is just dissolving, as far as I'm concerned.
0: Alabama's state legislature adjourned a special session Monday after demonstrators entered the state house in Montgomery to protest Republican plans to adopt a gerrymandered map that dilutes the power of black voters. Currently, an injunction bars Alabama from redrawing its congressional maps before 2030. But following the Supreme Court's ruling last week gutting the Voting Rights Act, Republican Attorney General Steve Marshall filed an emergency motion asking a court to lift the prohibition. This is Dee Reed, an organizer with Black Lives Matter.
2: It is a strategic attempt to erase the Voting Rights Act, which we know is our strongest protection against discrimination. disenfranchisement. Yes. Protections

0: given. Right. Protections that were fought for right here in Alabama. By the people from Selma. By the people from Greenville. By the people from Birmingham. And by the people from Montgomery.
1: A new investigation by the Washington Post looks at the increasing use of force by guards against immigrants detained in ICE jails nationwide. The Post found nearly 800 cases in which ICE guards used physical violence or deployed chemical agents on jailed immigrants during Trump's first year back in office, a 37% increase compared to the previous year. The skyrocketing use of force comes as the Trump administration packs ICE jails beyond their capacity as part of his mass deportation campaign. Meanwhile, the Department of Homeland Security has shuttered its internal watchdog offices that track the abuse of immigrants in custody. The U.S. Supreme Court Monday stepped in to block a lower court ruling that would have cut off access to the abortion pill mifepristone for millions of people nationwide. The order was signed by Justice Samuel Alito, who put a one-week hold on major changes to how the pill can be prescribed, temporarily restoring nationwide telehealth and mail access through May 11th. The temporary pause gives the Supreme Court time to consider next steps in the case as it weighs emergency requests filed by the manufacturers of mifepristone. In India, Prime Minister Narendra Modi's Hindu Nationalist Party, BJP, is tightening its political grip after winning a key legislative election in one of India's most populous states, West Bengal. The victory brought an end to 15 years of rule by Mamata Banerjee, who is one of Modi's most outspoken opponents. In the run-up to the election, an estimated 9 million people were stripped of their right to vote, removed from the voter registration in a move that disproportionately targeted Muslims in West Bengal. The 2026 Pulitzer Prize winners were announced on Monday. Palestinian photographer Sahar Al-Ghora and New York Times contributor won the prize for breaking news photography for his work documenting Israel's war and siege on Gaza. M. Gessen of the New York Times won the Pulitzer Prize for opinion writing. Meanwhile, a special citation was awarded to Miami Herald investigative journalist Julie Brown for her groundbreaking reporting in 2017 and 18 that exposed Jeffrey Epstein's sex trafficking network. In Wisconsin, animal rights advocates reached a deal with Ridgeland Farms to secure the release of 1,500 beagles bred for medical experimentation. Their victory came after hundreds of activists attempted to enter a property owned by Ridgeland Farms, where beagles are held in brutal conditions, subjected to surgeries without anesthesia and other abuses. The protest earlier this month led to the arrest of at least 25 people, with police injuring scores of activists at the action. And in New York, this year's Met Gala at the Metropolitan Museum of Art faced protests on Monday. The event was sponsored by Amazon's billionaire founder Jeff Bezos and his wife Lauren Sanchez Bezos, ahead of the gala. The activism group Everyone Hates Elon projected video interviews with Amazon workers onto the Bezos' Manhattan penthouse alongside slogans including, "If you can buy the Met Gala, you can pay more taxes," and "No red carpet for Trump's billionaires." On Friday, the group placed hundreds of bottles of fake urine inside the Metropolitan Museum of Art, referring to complaints by Amazon workers of having to skip bathroom breaks and urine in bottles. The group also plastered ads across the city reading, quote, "The Bezos Met Gala, brought to you by the company that powers ICE," a reference to Amazon's cloud computing contract with ICE. Amazon's labor union founder, Chris Smalls, was arrested outside the Met Gala after allegedly jumping a barricade. Meanwhile, labor unions staged a ball without billionaires in Manhattan's meatpacking district as an alternative fashion show to the Met Gala. Amazon, Whole Foods, Washington Post, Starbucks, and Uber workers walked the runway in looks by immigrant designers. This is SEIU President April Verrett.
2: They can try to take our rights. They can try to redraw the lines. They can try to control the systems, but they will never, ever be able to replicate the brilliance, the creativity, the resilience of the people they are trying to hold down. Yeah, So this ball without billionaires is not just about fashion. It is about power. It's about telling the truth that people who sew and care and drive and cook and clean and secure and those that create are the ones who make everything possible. Labor is art.
1: And those are some of the headlines. This is Democracy Now!, democracynow.org, The War and Peace Report. I'm Amy Goodman in Toronto, speaking at Radio Days North America. Juan Gonzalez is in Chicago. Hi, Juan.
3: Hi, Amy, and welcome to all of our listeners and viewers across the country and around the world.
1: President Trump's warned that Iran will be blown off the face of the earth if U.S. warships are targeted in the Strait of Hormuz. Trump's renewed threat to destroy Iran came as the Pentagon rebranded its war from Operation Epic Fury to Project Freedom, turning its focus to reopening the Strait of Hormuz to commercial traffic amidst the widening energy crisis. On Monday, Iranian state media said the U.S. had fired on small cargo boats carrying goods and passengers, killing five civilians. U.S. Central Command confirmed it attacked several boats, but insisted they were threatening commercial vessels. Separately, the United Arab Emirates said it had come under attack from drones and missiles that caused a fire at an oil facility at the port of Fujairah. The port is outside the Strait of Hormuz and is one of few export routes that doesn't require transiting through the strait. Three Indian nationals were injured in the attack. Iran claimed it was not responsible. The Iranian foreign minister in a social media post warned the U.S. against being dragged back into a quagmire and dismissed Project Freedom as, quote, Project Deadlock. To discuss all this and more, we're joined by Toby Jones, associate professor of Middle East history at Rutgers University, writes frequently on oil war in the Middle East, and is author of Desert Kingdom, How Oil and Water Forged Modern Saudi Arabia. Also wrote Running Dry, Essays on Energy, Water, and Environmental Crisis. We welcome you, Professor Jones, to Democracy Now! If you can talk about, well, what some are calling this project stalemate, with President Trump once again threatening to blow up Iran, and overall your assessment of what's happening right now.
4: Well, we're seeing two things. Well, first of all, thank you for having me back on. We're seeing two things in the region. One is an intensification or an escalation of the saber rattling that's become characteristic of Trump's disposition and sort of approach to tensions in the Gulf, a crisis that he created along with Israel in evading and launching an attack on Iran in February. He can't control the narrative, and so he escalates. He also can't control what's happening on the waters of the Gulf. It's become clear the limits of American naval power. Its military capacity to dictate terms in the Gulf are significantly constrained. Iran, with through sort of asymmetric tactics, a minimalist approach to the sort of its own response to threats in the region, has basically handcuffed the United States' ability to dictate terms. What now sort of circulates over the Gulf is an environment of uncertainty and fear. Nobody trusts that the United States can stop Iran from carrying out attacks if they wish to on commercial shipping. Nobody trusts that Iran won't, in fact, carry out attacks on cargo or other merchant shipping. And so the region is in the grip of paralysis, limited American imperial power, an aggressive or at least a marginally capable Iranian military force has revealed both the limits of American capacity and has frozen the region in crisis. I will say one other thing, though, before we sort of carry on the conversation. We should be wary about any claims about what's happening in the Gulf and what's not happening in the Gulf, particularly at the Strait. We know that ships aren't moving at a much diminished capacity. Neither oil or other merchant shipping seems to be moving according to our normal registers of observation, the normal tools that we use to look. But there is some transit happening. the thing that's important to keep in mind as we go forward and trying to make sense of all of this is how little we actually know. There is an information blackout. Data is largely unavailable. This is true within the states and the region, and it's largely true on the waters of the Gulf itself. There's still so much that we don't know about what's actually happening that to some extent, to a large extent, we're beholden to the extreme rhetoric coming from all sides.
3: And Professor Jones, I wanted to ask you, in less than 10 days, on May 14th, Trump will be traveling to China for a summit with President Xi Jinping. Trump already postponed this trip once because of the war. How do you think his failure to negotiate an end to the conflict will affect those talks in Beijing?
4: Well, it's hard to know what Trump's sort of calculation of all of this is or where he sees China fitting in. I think that it's largely believed that both China and Russia, you know, ostensibly two rivals to American global hegemony, are supporting Iran either through financial means or through oil consumption or through other forms of material and financial support. It's unclear whether Trump will challenge China's role in the region. Once again, you know, what's important to take away here, or part of what's important to take away here, is that through an unprovoked assault on Iran, Trump has accelerated or at least clarified the real limits of American imperial power. He has hastened Americans' hegemonic decline, at least in the Gulf. And as you've asked, Juan, I think this spirals out and how Trump and the Americans see the Gulf as a centerpiece of its global power. Whether China is actively engaged in supporting or propping up Iran, or whether it's quietly engaged, the reality is that China has emerged as a significant rival to the United States in the region. That's not necessarily a new thing, but it's more clear than ever. And whether Trump is in a capacity to either address that or do anything about it is not only unclear, it seems unlikely to me. Trump has put the United States, I'm not one to celebrate American empire, but he's definitely put the United States in a much more vulnerable and weakened position globally as a result of this war.
3: And you mentioned this historic trend of the United States, its alignment with Gulf countries and the Middle East as key to U.S. Strategy of domination around the world. How has this war, regardless of how it ends, affected that?
4: Well, think of the United States as having engaged in a 50-year project to secure its primacy in the Gulf. It succeeded the British Empire in the late 1970s and early 1980s. It engaged in the Iran-Iraq War in the middle of the 1980s, which was the first time that it projected its naval military power in the region in an attempt to escort Kuwaiti and other Arab oil shipping in and out of the Strait of Hormuz. And ever since then, we should understand Desert Storm, the sanctions era of the 1990s, the 2003 invasion of Iraq, is partly a response to American attempts to secure its primacy in the region. And it's done so not only by projecting its power, but also by maintaining relationships with awful authoritarian regimes in the region, the Saudis, the Emiratis, the Kuwaitis, the Bahrainis, and others. What this war has done is it's called into question the efficacy of that system and that arrangement. And it has created the material conditions in the region where Iran, through asymmetric and minimalistic measures, has been able to undermine the primacy, both in real terms and in symbolic ways, of American power. I think, to put it simply, if the United States has been engaged in a 50-year imperial project to protect its interests in the region and its allies in the region, which all circulate around oil, this war has rapidly undone the conditions that made that possible in the first place.
1: If you can talk about the particular Gulf countries and their relationship with the United States right now, and is it shifting? You wrote the book Desert Kingdom, How Oil and Water Forge Modern Saudi Arabia. If you could talk about Saudi Arabia, I mean, you have Jared Kushner, the Trump's son-in-law, and Steve Witkoff, two developers who are the so-called peace envoys. Jared Kushner got, something like $2 billion from the Saudi Sovereign Fund, very close to MBS, the Crown Prince, Mohammed bin Salman. And then you have the United Arab Emirates that just pulled out of OPEC and says today that it was hit by a drone, though Iran says this was not their drone. And is now suffering from yet another fire.
4: Yeah, these are These are steadfast allies of the United States. What's interesting over the last 2.5 decades is that that also means they're steadfast allies of Israel. So we should understand the Israelis, the Saudis, the Emiratis, and the Americans in particular as being in full alignment on their approach to the regional dynamic. That largely means they're in lockstep in confronting and in narrating a particular framework of thinking about Iran as their principal rival in the region. This is one of the products of the 2003 invasion and the Iraq War. That doesn't mean that there isn't rivalry within the region or that there aren't challenges to how stable this arrangement is. Saudi Arabia, for example, was on the precipice of normalization with Israel prior to Israel's genocide in Gaza, which compelled a recalculation on their part. Saudi Arabia and the United Arab Emirates, while both aligning with Israel and the United States, have their own regional rivalry that's taking shape. As you mentioned, the UAE recently withdrew, or as of this month, has withdrawn from OPEC. That's largely a reflection of an internal power struggle between Saudi Arabia and UAE over control of global energy markets, and also a reflection of the kind of shifting economic capacities in both countries. They're rivals in South Yemen, they're rivals in Sudan, where they compete various competing factions militarily and politically. So we see a regional order that's more or less in alignment, where Iran stands as the principal problem, but we see fissures within that regional order. What that means for American sort of rent seekers like Jared Kushner and those close to the Trump administration is that in some ways that relationship is transactional. How do the Saudis fund or support Kushner and his hedge funds or his real estate projects? How might they benefit economically in the region is a central concern of some players within the Trump and the Saudi regimes. But beyond that, there are also these political, economic and imperial alignments that acts in sort of parallel with those. Sometimes they're in support of one another, and other times they're in tension of one another. But I think that it doesn't, what's not called into question is the depth of the relationship between those places. And I'll say and this, one thing that we're not paying close enough attention. Oh, sorry.
3: No, Professor, I just want to ask you, we only have about a minute or so, but if you could briefly talk, you've written extensively on environmental crisis in the region. How has the war exacerbated the environmental crisis?
4: Well, again, there's a lot of information that we don't know about the region. We've seen some evidence from satellite imagery of oil spills in the Gulf as a result of various attacks at various points earlier in the war. I think one thing we need to do and keep in mind constantly, although we've been talking about Iran and the Gulf today, is that this is very much a multi-front war that includes Lebanon, Gaza, and the West Bank. This is a war on Palestine, Lebanon, and Iran. And here we see that the Israeli tactical approach to its territorial maximalism and American and in support of American empire is a tactics of ruin, to destroy landscapes, to destroy communities, to evoke and commit environmental atrocity in order to make the region uninhabitable or at least precarious for hundreds of thousands, if not millions of people. We saw this with strikes on oil facilities in Tehran in the early stages of the war, on other infrastructure facilities, Trump's constant bombast threatening infrastructural and sort of targeting the conditions that preserve life, both environmentally and otherwise, are a core precept of the American-Israeli war. We will only reckon with this in the months and years that follow, however this concludes.
3: Well, we want to thank you for being with us, Professor Toby Jones, a Middle East history professor at Rutgers University in New Brunswick, and we'll be back after a brief break.

0: Malian musician Khaira Arabi, Nightingale of the North, performing in Democracy Now! Studio. This is Democracy Now!, democracynow.org, the War and Peace Report. I'm Amy Goodman, broadcasting today from Toronto, Canada. Juan Gonzalez is in Chicago. As President Trump continues to attack media organizations and journalists, we turn now to look at the Federal Communications Commission targeting of Disney, the parent company of ABC. Last week, FCC Chair Brendan Carr ordered a review of 8 local ABC TV licenses. They were not scheduled to be up for renewal until 2028, but Carr ordered an early review, which could lead to ABC being stripped of the licenses. Carr made the announcement one day after President Trump and First Lady Melania Trump publicly demanded ABC fire late-night host Jimmy Kimmel once again, this time over a joke he made about them. Carr's denied there was a connection, citing a separate FCC investigation into Disney's DEI, that's diversity, equity, and inclusion policies. Carr was questioned by reporters last week.
1: Was there any connection? Did you feel any pressure? Was the timing at all, you know, as a result of White House pressure or what happened on Saturday night?
2: No, this was a decision that we made inside this building based on where we were in the enforcement matter. There was no pressure from the outside. There was no suggestion from the outside. There was no call for agency action from the outside. This was based on our assessment of where we were. And with respect to President Trump, obviously he has every right, First Amendment right, to express his position on this. One of the great things about President Trump is he's very transparent. He has told publicly his position. He has every right to make the decisions that he's made, to make the public calls that he's made. Same with the First Lady. And there's a lot of people out there that agree with them.
1: And to just, can I ask on, and then will the Jimmy Kimmel, will that all or any speech issues be part of this review? Is it solely restricted to DEI, the license, the early license reviews?
2: Our DEI review is going to continue and is going to be part of that. We are calling their licenses in for early renewal. I think they have 8 station licenses. Once they make that filing, then anybody can file petitions to deny. We can't control what claims they make in their petitions to deny, and we'll take a look at all of that.
0: Last September, ABC briefly suspended Jimmy Kimmel's show after Brendan Carr threatened to take action over remarks Kimmel made following the assassination of Charlie Kirk.
3: You know, when you look at the conduct that has taken place by Jimmy Kimmel, it appears to be some of the sickest conduct possible. I mean, look, we can do this the easy way or the hard way. These companies can find ways to change conduct, to take action, frankly, on Kimmel, or, you know, there's going to be additional work for the FCC ahead.
0: The FCC currently has just 3 commissioners, the sole Democrat on the FCC. Ana Gomez spoke at a hearing last week and criticized Carr's latest move targeting ABC.
4: Calling an early renewal of a broadcast license is a rare step. It happens only as a last resort and after evidence of clear abuse of the trust surrounding that license or a blatant violation of our rules. It has not happened in decades. And the targeting of a group of stations to punish a parent company has never happened in history. The irony is not lost on anyone. A joke made about an event meant to honor the First Amendment is now being used as a justification to curtail it.
0: That was FCC Commissioner Ana Gomez speaking last week. She joins us now from Washington, D.C. to talk about the ABC probe, the proposed mega merger between Paramount and Time Warner Discovery. If approved, it would mean CNN, CBS, HBO and more would all be under one roof and more. Commissioner Gomez, thanks so much for being with us. Start off by talking about what's at stake with the FCC chair Carr's threat to pull the licenses from ABC stations over Jimmy Kimmel once again.
5: Yes. Good morning. It's good to be with you today. What the FCC has done is the most offensive assault on the First Amendment so far by this FCC. It is going after, in an unprecedented fashion, a network program by threatening the licenses of the local broadcasters of that network. It's it's bound to fail if, in fact, Disney pushes back. And I'm glad to see that, in fact, they are. Because if this actually gets reviewed by court, it will be a long-needed rebuke of the abuses of this FCC and this administration of the First Amendment.
6: And Commissioner, the currently stations have 10 years once they're granted a license before it has to be renewed. This was actually extended by many years in previous Republican administrations after citizen groups began to challenge the licenses of many stations around the country in the 60s and the 70s. How unusual is it, this idea of even before the period of the license is up for renewal, that the government steps in?
5: It's extremely unusual. The last time that the agency advanced the period for a renewal of a license was over a half a century ago. And most certainly has never been done where eight local broadcast stations owned by the network are brought up for renewal. And to be clear, the earliest renewal that was due was in 2028. The latest was in 2031. And these are actually 8-year licenses. So this is extremely unprecedented. And it just shows you what a pretext it is for going after Disney, because Disney has so far refused to bend the knee to this administration's demands that it fire a comedian and that it change its content so that this administration isn't upset by whatever coverage it's getting by this network. It's also meant, by the way, as a threat to other broadcasters, basically putting them on notice that if they upset this administration, they too will be dragged before the FCC in an early renewal process.
6: Could you tell us whether you've had conversations with the chair of the FCC, Brendan Carr, about this? To what degree you feel he is basically doing whatever President Trump wants?
5: Well, this administration is using any point of leverage that it has to go after its critics, whether it's the FCC, whether it's the FTC, whether it's the Department of Justice, whether it's the Department of Defense. It is trying everything it can to ensure that it gets coverage that it likes. And I have been very vocal in my criticism of this, and frankly, in alerting everyone, the public, the corporations, the broadcasters, reporters, that this is a serious issue for our democracy.
0: I think it's important to note that Trump's FCC pick, Brendan Carr, the chair of the FCC, wrote Project 2025's chapter on the FCC. And I want to go from what we're talking about with ABC and Kimmel and ABC being threatened with losing stations, losing their licenses, to mega mergers. More than 100 of Hollywood's most prominent writers, directors, and actors, and thousands of people overall related to Hollywood, producers, directors, actors, signed an open letter voicing their opposition to the proposed merger of Paramount, that was Paramount Skydance, and Warner Brothers Discovery. The letter reads in part, quote, "The integrity, independence, and diversity of our industry would be grievously compromised. Competition is essential for a healthy economy and a healthy democracy. So is thoughtful regulation and enforcement," unquote. Paramount Skydance announced its intended $111 billion acquisition of Warner Brothers Discovery early this year after Netflix dropped its bid after meeting at the White House. Paramount's offer still requires regulatory approval in the U.S. and Europe. If completed, it would create the largest media conglomerate in U.S. history, spanning news, sports, movies, video games, theme parks, and more, all controlled by Paramount chair David Ellison, a vocal supporter of President Trump, as is his father, the billionaire Larry Ellison. So if Paramount Warner Brothers Discovery were approved, it would put CBS, owned by Paramount, together with HBO, CNN, and other what they call media properties. Can you talk about the significance of this, the mass opposition to this, Commissioner Gomez?
5: Sure. One thing that's important to note is that the FCC actually does not have a part in approving the actual merger itself, but it does have a role in approving the, or not approving, in reviewing the foreign ownership that is implicated by this transaction. And I'll get to that in a minute. Traditionally, what the FCC worries about when it comes to media and its regulations are three things: competition, localism, in other words, serving your local communities, and viewpoint diversity. And those principles are very important because we want to make sure that every viewer, every listener has the ability to see themselves in whatever choice they make in their broadcasts. What the harm that we have when we have these mega consolidations, say of local broadcasters, like we just saw with the Nexstar TechNet transaction, which by the way is under court review right now, is that you lose that viewpoint diversity because all of a sudden every station that you're looking at has the same content because it's owned by the same corporate parent. And that is in fact harmful for localism, for civic engagement, even for getting information about high school sports. And, you know, we lose that benefit. We also don't want to reach a point where we just become a nation that gets content dictated to it by this administration. When Paramount was bought by Skydance, in fact, the commission did approve that. And one of the things that this commission imposed on that transaction was a requirement that they have a truth arbiter or an ombudsperson that would field complaints about bias in the content of the network. That is dangerous because we don't want to have a viewing public that is only seeing what this administration wants them to see. Now, with regard to the foreign ownership of the in the Paramount Warner Brothers transaction, I'm concerned that this FCC ensured that it actually carefully reviews what is being asked for here. Paramount has asked for the commission to approve up to 100% indirect foreign ownership in this transaction. Now, the foreign ownership we're talking about here is sovereign wealth funds by foreign countries and 10% by a Chinese company that is essentially controlled by China. I think there is a real issue here that we need to be concerned about if what this results in is a chilling effect in what content that viewers see because of any fear of upsetting these foreign governments in whatever content is being shown. And we've seen that already happen in, for example, the nixing of documentaries about reporters that have been murdered, you know, the Khashoggi murder. So this is a serious issue for the FCC, and we need to really seriously consider it.
6: And Commissioner Gomez, I'd like you to briefly comment on another major merger between Nexstar Media Group and Tegna, two of the largest local broadcast station owners in the U.S. The Trump administration approved the merger after your FCC waived rules limiting any company from owning stations that together reach more than 39% of U.S. households. Could you talk about that merger and the fact that Nexstar Media Group, its owners are known as very conservative folks who have aligned themselves with the Trump administration in the past?
5: Yes. So much like the foreign ownership, by the way, there's a statutory cap in how much a single owner can own in terms of local broadcasts, broadcasters. That ownership cap is 39% of viewing households in this country. The Nexstar Tegna merger will lead to a transaction that will reach 80% of viewing households of this country. And this goes back to my point about viewpoint diversity. What we have seen in the past, we've seen mergers in the past of local broadcasters, and what that leads to is a reduction of the journalism and of the local content, because what these transactions are seeking are synergies. Synergies are just another word for layoffs. And so what will happen is you will get the same content shown at all of these broadcasters in these individual markets, and you will no longer have a diversity of viewpoints being shown. And as you note, this Nexstar has been very sympathetic to this administration, probably for lots of reasons, not the least of which is that they want these transactions to be approved. But that's a problem because we don't want to have our media content fed to us by one person.
0: And significant in this, Commissioner Gomez, is that three Republican attorneys general, including Kris Kobach of Kansas, have joined with eight Democratic attorney generals in filing suit over this or challenging this legally.
5: Yeah, and important, that's the other thing I didn't mention, is one of the issues with having so much power concentrated in one corporation is that it will actually lead to increased cable rates and streaming rates for the viewers themselves, because it changes the balance of negotiating power. And that is a large reason why these attorney generals, both on Republicans and Democrats, are challenging the transaction. And one of the things that we saw, by the way, which I found very disturbing about this transaction, is that despite the magnitude of this transaction and despite the fact that it was unlawful for the FCC to actually approve it, it was not voted on by the commission. And that is done for a couple of reasons. One, it's less complicated if I cannot speak out publicly about something that's being done as a backdoor deal. And it was rushed through in order to avoid this very judicial review. All of the approvals, the DOJ approval, the FCC approval, happened very quickly in one day, and the transaction closed in 10 minutes after the FCC approved it. Clearly, this was coordinated so that this billionaire buddy bypass that this administration seems to have for the corporations it supports could get this done and hopefully avoid this judicial review. Apparently, it didn't work.
0: Well, Ana Gomez, we want to thank you so much for being with us. Federal Communications Commissioner, the only Democrat of the three that are left. The chair is Trump pick, Brendan Carr. Next up, we look at a funding crisis facing community media. It's public access TV, often overlooked when talking about public media in the United States. We'll talk to the heads of Access Sacramento in California and BronxNet, the poorest county in New York State, the Bronx, and how they serve their communities. What's at stake? Stay with us.

0: Honduran musician Carla Lara performing in our Democracy Now! Studio. This is Democracy Now!, democracynow.org. I'm Amy Goodman with Juan Gonzalez. We end today's show looking at a growing funding crisis in an often overlooked corner of public media, public access TV. It airs on cable. As more people cut the cord and drop their cable TV subscriptions, public access channels are losing a vital source of revenue. For decades, cable TV companies have paid franchise fees to local municipalities as compensation for use of the public right-of-way through which the companies route cables and utilities. Those fees have funded PEG stations, P-E-G. That stands for Public Educational and Governmental Access. This is part of a video made by BronxNet in New York.
1: It's happening everywhere. Cord cutting. Outdated law. FCC threats. Federal grant cancellations. Doors are being closed. And over 1,500 local media stations across the nation are being punished.
0: Public access stations are distinct from the PBS and NPR stations that are also in a funding crisis due to the defunding and dissolution of the Corporation for Public Broadcasting. We're joined now by the heads of two public access stations. Joe Barr is executive director of Access Sacramento in California's capital, and Michael Maxnaby is executive director of BronxNet in New York. Michael, let's begin with you. Talk about what's at stake, and for people who aren't familiar with what public access is, explain this sector of public media in the United States.
2: Congratulations, Amy, on 30 years of Democracy Now! And BronxNet Public Media and public access networks across the nation broadcast this program proudly. And we are participatory media. As we commemorate 250 years of American democracy and what the First Amendment means and freedom of expression, know that you have community resources very often in your cities and towns that provide media education, workforce training for the public, experiential learning for students, that's career building, but also promote civic awareness, voter literacy, digital literacy, and local information. It's a spotlight on the arts and culture and more. And BronxNet was formed 30 plus years ago, in part because the Bronx was too often misrepresented and sensationalized in mainstream media. If it bleeds, it leads. Hollywood also contributed to the Bronx being a symbol of urban blight for many decades, and that's why BronxNet exists, to correct those misrepresentations with authentic community voices. And that's in part why now the Bronx is a symbol of urban renewal.
3: And I'd like to ask Joe Barr, executive director of Access Sacramento, could you talk about the programming and the work of community media in Sacramento over the last few decades? And how did you find out that your funding might be cut?
4: Yeah, well, Access Sacramento does a lot of what BronxNet does. It really is of the community, by the community, for the community. We're doing workforce training. We're contributing to the creative economy of this region. The arts is a huge sector of Sacramento's economy. Movie production is actually a growing part of Sacramento's economy. As Hollywood studios leave Southern California, they're looking for other places that are cheaper to shoot their films, and we have people who can crew those films. So we are really here to give those opportunities to folks, but then also give them platforms for a voice. And your previous segment was a wonderful contrast to what we're trying to do in community media, which is really be authentically local, to share viewpoints that aren't necessarily heard in mainstream media. And for us to be facing these funding situations, when you add it on to what we heard in the previous segment with commercial media mergers, it really could be a dire situation for getting a broad spectrum of viewpoints. We heard,
0: Joe,
4: about our funding situation. Yes.
0: If you can explain that point of your funding, when we were in Sacramento in the last few weeks, we heard that Access Sacramento might fall off a cliff, that the Cable Commission is cutting your funding. Can you explain what you've been told?
4: Yes, so the Cable Commission has been telling us for about the last 9 months, they've done run some numbers, and they say that the cable, the PEG money, the money that they give us for operating organizations is going to go away in a year, a little bit more than a year, and they are actively moving to shut the community media stations down, the public and educational organizations, and put all that money into the government channel. So this is really a situation where they unilaterally are making this decision. It's a policy decision. It's going to affect a lot of people, the community at large, and they're essentially cutting down or shutting down the community organizations in favor of the government channel. That's where they want to put their money.
3: And Michael, I wanted to ask you, we're approaching the 2026 midterm elections. Can you talk about how organizations like BronxNet, the important role that they play in local debates and candidate interviews that maybe major commercial stations or even internet blogs or podcasts don't cover?
2: Thank you, Juan. We're in an era of media consolidation, as Commissioner Gomez so well stated. And community media networks like BronxNet met with her in D.C. a couple of weeks ago and to raise awareness about harmful legislation called H.R. 2289, as well as positive legislation called the Protecting Community TV Act. And we met with congressional representatives. And very often for local races in our given communities, including in the Bronx, the only televised local debates for these competitive races are televised on community media. Because in an era of media consolidation, toxic algorithms, addicted feeds, we are not seeing the commercial networks paying attention to the local news and information. As a matter of fact, local reporting jobs, local reporters have decreased 75% since 2002. And according to Rebuild Local News,
0: Michael, we just have a minute, and I wanted to quickly ask you what the bill in the New York State Legislature is and about the proposal as people cut the cord, you know, and their cable subscriptions to tax Netflix and Hulu. We have about 30 seconds.
2: We partner with League of Women Voters of New York to produce these debates, and they're important. And with cable, there's arguably a community good. There's local investment. As there's migration to digital entertainment and to streaming, there is no local investment. There's no local jobs. There's no local programming. And we have a bill called the Technology, Education, and Arts Through Media Act, which corrects that. It provides revenue for municipalities, which addresses what Joe was talking about in Sacramento, revenue for the state, revenue for digital literacy, local arts, community media, nonprofit news, and more. So that's why we are right after this interview, I'm heading up to Albany to talk with our state leaders about Teen New York and build broad consensus. We are very much poised to have model legislation in New York State, which really helps create and foster a healthy news and information ecosystem at the local level in this like really challenging time where there's crisis and community media centers closing across the nation and there's a loss of local jobs. This bill creates local jobs and local information and promotes civic engagement and awareness.
0: Michael Maxinavi, I want to thank you for being with us, Executive Director of BronxNet, and Joe Barr, Executive Director of Access Sacramento, where the next Cable Commission meeting is just in a few weeks in June. I'm in Toronto today speaking at Radio Days North America, moving on to screenings of the new documentary about Democracy Now!, Steal This Story, Please, on Thursday night and Friday morning in Minneapolis, then in Chicago on Friday night, Saturday afternoon, and on Saturday evening when I'll be joined by Juan Gonzalez, and then on to Milwaukee on Sunday. 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Information for all these screenings and for more as we travel the country can also be found at stealthisstory.org. Democracy Now! Is produced with Mike Berkdina, Esther Messiah Rhodes, Nermeen Sheikh, Maria Tarasena, Nicole Salazar, Sarah Nasser, Trina Ndura, Sam Alcock, Kay Maria Studio, John Hamilton, Ravi Karan, Hani Masood, Diego Ramos, our Executive Director, Julie Crosby. Special thanks to Becca Staley and to Dennis Moynihan. I'm Amy Goodman in Toronto with Juan Gonzalez in Chicago.
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0: Hey, good morning. Welcome to Peggy's Place this morning on KGUA in Gualala. I'm Peggy Berryhill. Sevi Cardosi is here. She's the real boss of this station. Keeps it going. And our wonderful guest is Kevin Evans. And oh boy, are we going to grill him mercilessly because he's decided to do something that's shocking. But we'll get to that in a second. Actually, maybe we'll get to it sooner. I don't think I have any. Do we have any major announcements, Sev? Happy Mother's Day. All right, I guess that's it. What else? Yeah.
1: Cinco de Mayo.
0: Of course, Cinco de Mayo, too. Oh, that also means that someone in this room is getting a little older soon. But I'm not going to say. Anyway, so I guess that's about it. And, geez, I think we're just going to jump into this. I want to remind you that our election day is coming up soon, June 2nd, and I don't know when this was written, 28 days, 1 hour. So Kevin Evans is here, and many of you may know Kevin from his smiling face. And, of course, you know, the first question on many of our minds is, why in the heck are you running? Why are you getting into politics?
1: That, you know, that's a great question, because when my wife Sylvia and I retired from Southern California and moved up here, both of us had long careers, hers in the teaching profession and mine in municipal government.
0: Oh.
1: So we looked for a beautiful place to come and retire and enjoy the community. So we found Mendocino County and bought a home in Anchor Bay. So we've enjoyed it. We've enjoyed the people. We've enjoyed the environment. But what has happened throughout the past 7-8 years, our leadership has really kind of failed us here on the coast, in Anderson Valley, the 5th District, and most importantly, the whole county.
0: Before you go there, I want to hear a little background on your previous work in municipal government before you came here.
1: Sure. I spent 30 years working for the city of Dana Point.
0: Oh.
1: Started at entry-level position as a coordinator and worked my way up through the ranks to become the director of community services and parks. So that allowed me to really know two important facts. One, service to the community, and also balancing your budget and making sure you can pay your bills and have the revenue to support it.
0: And that's really what it takes.
1: Yes.
0: I mean, there's two main things. Of course, the first part, serving your public,
1: yes,
0: is different for different politicians.
1: But so that kind
0: can
1: of
0: can be different.
1: That kind of brought me up here, and pretty soon I realized that there were issues that we were confronting here with the closure of Bauer Park because of the deferred maintenance. Our incumbent wanted to save money, so he decided to remove public input, and he was going to disband all of the municipal advisory councils, and there's 6 of those in the county right now. So my concern was we have roads that haven't been maintained since 2001, and I

0: And I worked with Jared Huffman and his office to secure a $1 million grant to rebuild the community center. So I know how to work with our elected officials. I know how to work with our public, and I know how to work with our nonprofits.
1: Wow, Kevin, that's quite a background, and thank you for that work. $1 million for the community center?
0: Yes.
1: Wow.
0: Yes, at a time when funding and grants were kind of sparse, we were very fortunate with Congressman Huffman's support and also the support of all the community leaders here in Wallala. We were able to secure that $1 million grant.
1: Thank you. Congratulations on that. You know, politics is in a very important part of our lives. I'm not going to lie about that. And it's also, just, you've done this before, so you're used to, you know what you're getting
0: yes.
1: into.
0: Absolutely.
1: You know, I mean, because it can be a quagmire in a lot of ways. There's a lot of people who want things from you, including people above you,
0: mm-hmm.
1: who thinks that you should be doing this, this, and this, and then the people in the community might have similar or might have different ideas. So you're familiar with that experience.
0: I am. The interesting part of it is I know about politics from the working side. I ran for office once, city council race in the city of San Clemente. There were 16 candidates, and I think I finished 15th. So I realized that politics probably was not in the cards, so I kept with my service to the public as a working employee. So this is really my first leap into politics since 1990.
1: That was a big lesson. And I've worked in Washington, D.C., and in relationship with tribes and politicians, and I've seen politics at that level, which can
0: yes.
1: be extremely not nice and
0: yes.
1: very disappointing. It was one of the first things when I read this, you know, I was like, why does a nice guy like Kevin want to get involved in this kind of stuff? Because and I don't want to go just talk about the duplicity. I mean, you're obviously mm-hmm. here for a different reason. But there is that feeling to some mm-hmm. degree in parts of the public, having seen that. So let's talk again about why you're running. You've talked about going around the 5th District. Now, describe what the 5th District is.
0: The 5th District runs from the south part of Casper all the way down to Wallala. Then it runs east, going through Anderson Valley, down to Yorkville, and on the outskirts of Hopland, runs up the 101 corridor, and much to my surprise, I didn't realize that actually the 5th District is a horseshoe around the city of Ukiah.
1: Oh, now that's interesting.
0: We found that, and we visited with people in that area and realizing that they are an important part of the 5th District. It includes Compshe, Little River, Albion, Mendocino. So it's a very, very large district that we're representing.
1: But when you say horseshoe, that makes it sound like they're separate.
0: Ukiah is their own separate district because the way they distributed the equity for all of the supervisors is to take the total number of voters in the county and then proportion it equally to the five separate districts. So Ukiah has enough voters to be their own separate district, and then the other districts are proportioned out, and the 5th District gets the outskirts of Ukiah.
1: Wow. Well, you certainly have, from the way you talk, clearly you have the experience and the understanding. Election Day is coming up fairly soon.
0: June 2nd. And the ballots were mailed out yesterday.
1: Uh-huh. So some of the things that you've talked about is affordable living, affordable
0: mm-hmm.
1: places here. Our roads, healthy environment, protecting the land. I mean, those are not small things.

0: that's who we are here.
1: It is. And what I realized, and I've since had to modify my platform since I initially launched. And by the way, thank you, because you were the first radio station to interview me when I announced my candidacy. So well, thank you for having me back.
0: You're welcome.
1: All of those issues that you identified just now, there are two key components that I think is causing a backlog in being able to provide those services. One is a balanced budget. The county really doesn't know currently what their budget is. They had a state audit that was recently completed, thank you to $800,000 from the state of California. And they found that $30.6 million in uncollected property taxes and penalties and fines have not been collected and added to our budget.
0: $30 million?
1: $30.6 million.
0: Almost $31 million have not been collected.
1: Correct.
0: Okay, I'm going to stick there for just a second if you don't mind.
1: No
0: How
1: problem.
0: Does that happen?
1: It happens.
0: That's a lot of money.
1: Yeah, looking from it from the outside, obviously I don't have the inside working knowledge that the supervisors and staff have. I see it as the lack of processing of those payments, being able to identify and assess properties, being able to send out tax payments, tracking them to make sure we collect that money. The county, in a couple actions, one when they decided to combine the auditor, controller, treasurer, tax collector position or departments into one single operation, they lost some really key senior department heads with institutional knowledge because they didn't agree with the board's decision to take that position and consolidate. They lost a lot of really good working people, and in addition to that, they lost a lot of their workforce. So what I'm leading up to is, no matter what your technology is, it still takes people to open the envelopes, input that information in the computer, and track it. I don't believe they have the workforce right now to be able to handle over 5,000 tax payments that are received annually.
0: Hmm.
1: And so I think that has created the backlog on the $30.6 million is because they've not been able to process it, track it, assess new properties in a timely manner. And I'm hoping that maybe identifying this in the state audit, that they can make effective decisions to support the people that process the tax rolls and the tax payments and the assessments and get us back on track.
0: Well, I'm kind of astounded to hear you say that. I mean, how does that happen? That they don't have the capacity or are not using their capacity in that very important area. I mean, okay, he's giving me a look like he doesn't want to go there. But,
1: No.
0: I mean, most of us are not aware of this, I would think. A lot of us aren't. And sadly, that's probably true when it comes to a lot of politics. Obviously, there's some listeners out there going to be shaking their head and saying, "No, Peggy, I know all about this," but a lot of people don't. A lot of people are not aware of what it takes to run their county, city governments, and what you're paying for.
1: But what I in talking with people, I have a tendency to simplify things. All of us, whether it's our families, our businesses, or our jobs, we have to be able to understand our profit and loss. We need to know in our families we can either afford it or we can't, and then we make decisions accordingly. The same holds true for the county operation. It's a basic principle of understanding what your revenue is and what your expenses are. What are necessary expenditures or what are discretionary? And I think making those hard choices is what creates a balanced budget. The audit identifies the past 7 years the county has been operating in the wrong direction as far as their tracking and management of their budget. That's the responsibility of the Board of Supervisors, because they are the ones that set policy. They're the ones that work with the CEO to make sure that those guidelines and directives are followed. And that's why I put it back on our Board of Supervisors for their lack of leadership and foresight to find the mechanisms to generate the revenue to support our essential services.
0: Well, I'm glad you broke it down like that. You know, I'm not sure how the average citizen, you know, how much you're paying attention to what's going on. As obviously, audience, I know there are many of you out there that are very clear, you know, and are paying attention, but a lot of people are not. You know, and there are, of course, people who are just plain old cynical, you know,
1: yes.
0: about, you know, what does it matter? Does my vote really matter? You know, the totally cynical side of saying politicians
1: sure.
0: are going to only do what's good for them. So, I mean, you've got all of that going against, not going against you, but I mean, it's the cynicism against politics and what it means for the average person. How do you overcome that?
1: Well, I
0: or
1: think.
0: Do you think you have to?
1: I think you have to. Our current Board of Supervisors, in a survey that was recently done, their approval rating was 30%.
0: Oh, my goodness.
1: That sends a red flag to me that says there's an issue, and the public is lacking, the Board of Supervisors, they lack trust and accountability from the public. And I think that's when you lose trust and you lose that accountability, you lose the support of your constituents. And I think mm-hmm. the first thing we need to do for any supervisor in that position is to instill trust in your decisions and be held accountable. And I think you do that by first meeting people in person, going to their communities, meeting in a little backyard gathering or a town hall meeting or even on the radio, and just be able to send the message out, talk to your constituents, get their concerns, because it's their issues that you have to deal with. It's not your own personal opinion, but it's you're representing them, and so you need to know what's important for them.
0: Well, I absolutely agree with you. And again, no, I mean the cynical side of
1: yeah.
0: someone who's been, you know, in reporting for many years on the, you know, local, state, and federal issue,
1: mm-hmm.
0: and having seen politicians who, and I'm sorry to be coloring politicians this way, but, you know, but particularly on Native issues, you know, water
1: yes.
0: rights was a big one. You see, have politicians who come and just outright lie to tribes.
1: Mm-hmm.
0: You know,
1: mm-hmm.
0: It's a big, big deal. So I've seen that on the federal level. I've seen some things on the state level, sadly, too. Not so much on the county.
1: Mm-hmm.
0: I'm not involved in county politics that much. But I guess what I'm just alluding to is there's a cynicism.
1: Yes.
0: And having to overcome that. And Kevin, we all know you and think of you as this great, this nice guy. And like, why does he want to, you know, is he going to be able to maintain that? Are you going to be able to fight for that? Because you're so calm and quiet? I mean, how do you...
1: I think there are two sides of me.
0: Okay. Oh.
1: Well, one is the side that represents the public and the customer service aspect that I learned 30 years in my work, that if I didn't meet the public's demands and if I didn't have that personality to be able to address issues in real time, I wouldn't have kept my job. I would have been released. The other part is when you feel passionate enough about something, and that's where I am. The idea that Bauer Park was shut down right before Little League, my passion was we got to get it fixed. We got to figure out a way. With the community center burning and we don't have the money internally to be able to build it, so we have to look outside. So that persistence and staying in touch with Jared Huffman's office, we were able to secure that grant. That's the side of me that I don't take no for an answer. I'm more about finding solutions and problem solving than writing issues off saying, well, it can't be done and there's nothing we can do. And I think that's the big difference in government is the elected officials that say, let's put our heads together, let's make it work for everyone, and those that say, it can't be done. It's never been done. We can't do it. It's funny because there's an acronym I learned a while back going to some of the Chris Rogers town hall meetings. He used the acronym CAVE, which is Citizens Against Virtually Everything.
0: Citizens. Uh-oh.
1: So
0: no change?
1: So I took that to say you're not going to appeal to everyone. There are going to be some people that are just resistant to everything, as you mentioned earlier. What you have to do is work with the people that want change. And if you demonstrate real change and progress and you make people's lives better for their families and for them and for their work, I believe some of those people that have a negative impression in government will start to turn. And the best way to do that is if they bring a problem to you and you try to work with them to address that problem, then they will believe you truly care. And that's where I'm coming from.
0: That's so sincere. Kevin, I'm sorry to sound so cynical. Kevin Evans is our guest this morning, and we've known Kevin as a citizen for a long time. But he's actually running for the here in the 5th District to be a supervisor.
1: Correct.
0: Right. Okay, so let's go back to that, and we'll continue talking about some of these issues. But obviously you think you can do make a difference
1: yes.
0: as a supervisor.
1: Yes.
0: And, you know, we all want that to happen, right? So we got a lot of things that we go through here talking about. Let's just go through some of these issues. County budget, employment, recruitment. You talked a little bit about that. Supplemental tax bills. Who wants more taxes? Road maintenance.
1: Yes.
0: A big one out here, as we all know, on Highway 1. Deferred maintenance. You've mentioned that. Lack of representation and public involvement. And why voters should elect you over the incumbent. And you put that above water security. So
1: well, actually, water security was a last-minute add. As I went through the list, I'm like, uh-oh, I forgot something. And, yeah, water security is important for all of us and needs to be addressed. And that's something that...
0: Let's keep going on that for a minute. Okay. We'll go back.
1: I think one of the things that, in working with the streetscape, as we were talking earlier before the show, addressing water issues is key, and the streetscape was one of them where the idea that there were toxins coming off of our roadways going into Wallala River and basically killing the salmon eggs. In working with some of the local groups, we were able to identify kind of a process that could help filter the water before it goes into the Wallala River and then into the ocean. And that's creating a bioswale, which will take runoff from our park. Let me back up. The toxins come from rubber on our tires.
0: Oh, so we're all doing.
1: We're all contributors to that. But the biggest areas with the and consolidation of tire rubber are parking lots. Because people are turning their wheels without moving. So that's creating the rubbing of the surface and particulates
0: depositing.
1: From the rubber. And then when it rains, it washes down into our Highway 1 and then out into the river. What Caltrans has been able to do, which is great in working with some of our local nonprofits, is create a bioswale that will collect that water. And it's a vegetation trough, basically. And so that'll allow the water and the toxins to percolate into the ground and act as a filter before it hits the Wallala River and then out into the ocean.
0: Okay, so I don't understand a bioswale. What does that mean?
1: A bioswale is basically the description of a trough
0: Okay.
1: With a bunch of vegetation in it that slows the flow of the water, so it allows it to percolate into the ground. So it's kind of a natural filter.
0: Mm-hmm.
1: And then that is what filters the water as it's discharged into the Walla River and then finally into the ocean.
0: But the toxins, are they still in that?
1: The toxins are still, so the toxins are now collected in the ground.
0: Okay. And what happens then? Aren't they there if it rains, or?
1: I guess because it gets absorbed into the ground, that it reduces the contamination level.
0: Okay. All right, I'll think on the positive side. Well, humans are such a menace to the natural world. Okay, well, let's move on to some other issues here.
1: One of the issues that we're dealing with right now in the county budget, as we mentioned earlier, is the $30.6 million in property taxes. But the other two components that are really key to the county budget are sales tax and transient occupancy tax, better known as the bed tax. And the county right now is not supporting the marketing of our tourism, ecotourism. Two-thirds of the vacation rentals right now, short-term rentals for Mendocino County, are from Westport down to Wallala in Anderson Valley. So we're providing over two-thirds of the bed tax for the county. We are also generating a lot of revenue in sales tax. Sales tax is important because one-eighth of that goes to support Measure P, which supports fire safety. And if we don't try and maximize through promotions, through working with our local businesses, making sure that they have employee housing, workforce housing, to keep our businesses open, we're missing the point there, and that's generating that revenue that is coming from the outside, that we're not looking for our residents to carry the full load, but we're looking at people that are visiting here to spend their tax dollars and invest in our communities.
0: Well, can we break that down a little bit
1: Sure.
0: more? Because obviously housing is fairly expensive. The lowest prices are still expensive.
1: Yes.
0: And that's, if you've been raised here or, you've been living here for a couple of decades or something, you've been able to keep up with the pace.
1: Mm-hmm.
0: Or you came in at a good time. But if you're coming in new,
1: yes,
0: and we get a lot of people new. There are people who obviously want to live here. We don't have that much housing. But anyway, the prices are really high because of the taxes to some degree. But just the cost of living.
1: Yes.
0: What are some of the other factors?
1: Well, I think one of the key components right now, and the Board of Supervisors just voted to support this idea. They have not finalized the short-term rental policy. But one of the items in their short-term rental policy is to allow corporate and outside investors to come into communities not within the coastal zone to buy up large amounts of property and turn those into short-term rentals. And they're putting that policy to cover the whole county. The problem with that is twofold. One, it's going to impact existing businesses. Many of them are people that retired here, that built a second home to add its supplemental income. Now we're going to oversaturate the short-term rental capacity by allowing outside investors to come in and just buy up a bunch of property. What that also triggers is a reduction in long-term or affordable housing in our communities. So what outside investors are going to do, they're going to buy up properties, regardless of what the cost of the properties are. They're going to develop them, they're going to turn them into short-term rentals, and then they're going to be absentee owners. And so that reduces the available homes that our workforce housing can have. It's going to raise the value of homes because of the inflation from these companies buying the existing inventory. And that is what's going, that's what's going to make it unaffordable for people to buy homes, whether they're third generation that are looking to start a family and have a home, people that want to work here rather than commute from Ukiah or Santa Rosa. And it's going to create an issue for us to be able to staff RCMS, be able to have a local pharmacy, to keep a lot of our visitor-serving businesses open, because they're not going to be able to find employees.
0: Teachers,
1: exactly. So we're going to find a lot of people are moving out of the area because they can't afford to stay here. One interesting note, I had a chance to talk to Warren Galletti, and we were talking about housing for the teachers in Point Arena. And he said what they've been able to do, thanks to the public, they have a list of long-term rentals that are available that people are willing to offer should teachers or support staff want to work for Point Arena School District. So they're addressing that locally by saying, okay, we have this list. If you want to come work here, we have a house for you. That was just an amazing community involvement and forward thinking by the school district. And I think other school districts are probably applying that same method of reaching out and asking people to consider, rather than a short-term rental, make your housing unit, your accessory dwelling unit, more of a long-term rental that can support workforce housing in our community.
0: Well, that sounds like a great idea. But, you know, you've talked about bringing teachers in, and mm-hmm. we always need good quality teachers and, you know, some of our other skills here that, mm-hmm. that are needed. So that's important. And, I mean, who doesn't want to live here?
1: Yes, exactly.
0: I shouldn't say that. Not everybody. This isn't their idea. A lot of people want to be in cities. That's fine. You know, but there's the cost of living here is high. I mean, aside from your home costs.
1: Yes.
0: All the other costs that come with it, your gas and your food and your PG&E, everything.
1: Yeah, I think part of the...
0: I could be wrong about that, but I don't think I am.
1: No, I think you're right on. I think part of the cost of living issue here in the county is the cost of bringing supplies and goods here. So we realize that it's going to be a little higher for gas, a little higher for food, because of fuel costs and the cost of labor to transport those items here. We do have a lot of local farmers that are just incredible. And you can find them at our farmers markets that are providing goods for the local residents at an affordable price. And I don't mean to take away from Surf and Walla Super or the market in Point Arena. But I also see that the local farmers are investing in their community by providing healthy food at a reasonable price. We're also seeing that with our local fishermen. They're taking a lot of their inventory and selling it to the locals at a reduced price, so they don't have the markup for transportation and the middleman. So we have people that are in our community that are trying to make it work.
0: Well, I'm glad you brought that up, because it's very important. It's one of the reasons many of us live here, because mm-hmm. we do have access to our wealth of natural resources here. You know, so aside from food, there's housing. There's also other kind of quality goods and services mm-hmm. that are available here in a tiny area, but to serve mm-hmm. the people who live here full time, and of course the tourist population, which is, you know, we're not faulting them at all. This is a beautiful place to mm-hmm. come, but to live here is so. I'm trying to think of a word that doesn't sound like priceless, but you know what I mean. If you weren't generationally mm-hmm. here, but to be able to come here and live here in this kind of atmosphere. It's not for everyone.
1: No. what I realized, and for anybody who was living here in the winter of 2023 and the storm that hit us in January that basically landlocked Wallala, heading south through the Sea Ranch, Stewart's Point was blocked off, Garcia River was flooded. We had to rely on our own resources, and we saw the county, thanks to you and your announcements as well, that kept the public informed. We were able to get through as a community. People worried and cared about their neighbors. They brought them in if they needed to charge their phones and if they needed a warm place or a hot meal. That's what our community does, and we're very resilient. And whatever challenges placed before us, we're able to handle it. And that's part of the pride on why people live here. We know the challenges, but we also know that we have a whole community behind us to make it work.
0: I was going to mention the pride on your face when you said that, and then you said your pride. But that's true. I mean, we are all in this together. I mean, it's to choose to live this rurally, to choose to live with, you know, and that might sound like to an audience who doesn't live here, they may think that sounds kind of grandstanding, but it's not. We are, as you said, the storms come, we're cut off, and we have to take care of each other during those times. So that's one of the things that if you're going to move to an area like this, and there are lots of them, you're hopefully making that pledge to become part of that community and to be there for your neighbors and your friends and the people you don't know. Mm-hmm. Because there might come that time when those storms come and we're cut off, you know, or other kinds of disasters that could happen. We have to take care of each other. And there are limited resources. How many stores do we have? Three. Yes. I mean, including Point Arena.
1: Three stores, two gas stations. And that's it. Well, three because there's a gas station in Point Arena as well. But we've seen where trees have blocked Highway 1 and also Old Stage where we can't even get to Point Arena.
0: There you go.
1: So it's, Mother Nature has no boundaries, and any type of storm can really compromise our community. Fortunately enough for us, we have the men and women of South Coast Fire Protection District that regardless, 24/7, if there's an emergency, they're hitting the pavement and they're addressing any emergency we have. And Coast Life Support is there to support us. Our emergency services are first rate, and I think we're very lucky to have them.
0: Yeah, absolutely. Just want to do a quick shout out to Surf Market, Gualala Market, Anchor Bay Market, and S&B in Manchester. Well, you know, Kevin, aside from disaster, we don't want to make this sound like we live in a county of disasters, but I mean, those kinds of things happen. But what is it about being a supervisor that called you? What is it about, well, I don't want to put words in your mouth.
1: I want to make sure that the reasons why Sylvia and I moved up here, the beauty of the county, the services, the people, I want to see that is maintained. I want people to have that same feeling when they come here to visit, to move here, and also to support those families that have lived here for multi-generations, that the county is operating the way they hope it will, that we provide all the essential services they need for them, for their family, for their friends. That's my drive and my desire.
0: You know, it's wonderful, and can't possibly disagree with you with any of that. And are we in danger, you think, of losing that? Some of those protections, some of those, you know, the reasons, I mean, you can live here for all those reasons, but you're right, there has to be some sort of government, some sort of public workers handling that.
1: Exactly, and I think what I'm finding right now is the confidence in our leadership And I know that the narrative from the Board of Supervisors recently has been that the county is on the brink of bankruptcy. And they've been compared to going down the same path as the city of Willits is challenged with right now. That doesn't instill confidence in me. I want to hear from a supervisor that says, I'm going to roll up my sleeves and I'm going to work with you and we're going to make this work like we do in our community for our own disasters. The county's in a disaster right now and we need to come together as a county, the five supervisors working in a collaborative effort with staff to come up with a plan that will work and serve everybody's interests. And that's why I'm doing this. I'm not doing it because I'm looking for another job. I'm not doing it because I'm looking for future political aspirations. I'm doing it because I care and I'm concerned about the path we're headed on right now.
0: I'm not sure if I can put this without sounding pejorative here, but I mean, I think to some I think that sounds great.
1: Mm-hmm.
0: It also sounds to a cynical journalist as naive.
1: Mm-hmm.
0: I mean, it could.
1: Sure.
0: It could. I've lived in a lot of places, including in watching federal government at work and state governments at work. So I think that's all great, but you're stepping into something that has this long existence of its own. So how do you've done this before?
1: Yes.
0: Other places?
1: Yes.
0: Okay, so you know what what you're stepping into, but...
1: I'm fully aware of the challenges that are placed before us. I was working for the city of Dana Point in 2008.
0: How do we compare to Dana Point?
1: We had a collapse of our economy. Mm. And so then I had to come up with a plan to protect employees yet provide a balanced budget. But you have to address those issues and you have to identify them. And I think that's what the county is lacking right now, is that for the state audit, the housing, the road maintenance, all of these issues have not just happened within the last year. These are ongoing issues. And I don't know why they're not being brought up in a timely manner.
0: Mm-hmm.
1: And holding the CEO and the staff accountable. Because all the Board of Supervisors really do is they set policy. And they make sure that the CEO and the staff administer those policies. The CEO has to be accountable to the Board of Supervisors. They have to produce results. And if they don't, then the Board of Supervisors has to make those corrective changes. That has not been done. I don't believe that they have looked for a viable path to success. They're offering county employees right now $25,000 to leave.
0: To leave?
1: To leave.
0: Because?
1: They want to balance their budget.
0: Oh, and so you do that by getting rid of people. Jobs.
1: Yes. The Point Arena Maintenance Yard had 9 full-time people working to maintain the roads on the South Coast. That was reduced to 3 because of the budget. Now, the requirements for any type of road work is you need 2 people manning the signs. So that means there's only 1 person doing the road work. And we wonder why our roads aren't maintained.
0: I was just noticing that this weekend, actually, that same thing about the signage.
1: Mm-hmm.
0: You know, and somebody having to sort of run up, sort of wave a sign and then run away, in a sense.
1: Mm-hmm.
0: I mean, I'm sort of exaggerating a little bit here, but it was almost that, you know, and it's so unsafe.
1: Exactly.
0: For them,
1: mm-hmm.
0: and for us. Well, that's terrible.
1: Yeah, we look to the county to maintain our roads. The county needs to provide the resources to be able to do that. And by sacrificing staff in those key areas is what compromises our operation. Same thing with Bower Park. The county decided not to maintain the park, so they cut that out of their budget. Then the park was shut down, and we had to look to the state to provide $2.2 million to fix the county's mistake.
0: You brought up Bower Park two or three times mm-hmm. now. Why is that focus so important?
1: Because Bower Park is what represents our community. It is, and I have to take it beyond a community park. It is a regional park. We have people from Elk and as far south as Timber Cove that come here for either structured or unstructured activities, birthday parties, anniversaries, Lions barbecues. And I think that Bower Park, in supporting also our youth sports program, is what creates a foundation for families, a place for them to go, a place for them to unite and celebrate. When you remove that, you remove a key component in the family unit. And now the family is not getting together as often. The young children growing up don't have a focused plan on activities. They're left to their own accord. Many because our families are, both of the adults are required to work in order to make it. So the young children have to find an outlet. A park provides that. If you don't have that component, then they have to look for other means to occupy their time. And I think that's why parks are so important. And I think it is essential for our community. It also brings people to Wallala. People visit here. They look for a place to have an anniversary. We need to provide that type of facility. And for the county to disregard it and say it's a non-essential part is sad.
0: You know, you just really brought up a whole bunch of memories from my youth, my childhood. I grew up for a while in Oakland. Now, housing project doesn't exist anymore, and then in Alameda a lot. But the Indian community, mm-hmm. whether it lived in Alameda, Oakland, and San Francisco, parks were so important to us.
1: Mm-hmm.
0: You know, whether it was in Oakland or San Francisco, the hills, you know, those parks are really, really important, and they are such gathering places, mm-hmm. whether it was for just a family get-together picnic, ball games, you know, all of those things. Celebrating birthdays, whatever. Parks are very important in people's lives.
1: They are.
0: You know, to get out of the house, to gather and bring people together. I'm glad to hear you're focusing on that.
1: I have to give a shout out to the Anderson Valley High School students. The students from seventh grade all the way up to graduating seniors, along with their advisor, they're planning the park for Anderson Valley.
0: Really?
1: They're designing it. They are engaging with the public.
0: Mm-hmm.
1: They're providing community workshops to design a park that fits their community. And it's so exciting to see these young people take a leadership role in the development of the park. So Sylvia and I have had a chance to attend their planning meetings, and the community is embracing it. They're receiving a lot of outside funding to support that vision. So big shout out to the young people in Anderson Valley High School.
0: What have you seen that they've contributed that might be different from a part in past design of parks, or are they improving on something?
1: They're basing a lot of their design issues or design components from public input. They're doing the right thing. They're asking uh-huh. the public what they want. And it's interesting because you have a variety of ages. You have the young adults all the way up through the older people like me.
0: Seniors.
1: Seniors that have different views and ideas on what they see in a park. But what was really refreshing is to see a lot of the older community support apparatuses and equipment that support young families and children.
0: Absolutely. Absolutely. I have to, as I mentioned earlier, you're just bringing back so many memories of how important the East Bay parks were for me in growing mm-hmm. up in the Indian community, or some of the parks in San Francisco for all their community activities, whether it was Easter or whether it was sports,
1: mm-hmm.
0: you know, just absolutely important for gathering places. Great.
1: So that's where we're at.
0: Good
1: you know,
0: for you.
1: We've got, I have a good feeling about the future of our county. And I think when I'm asked, how will I work with the other four supervisors? And I think the key component there is respect each other, respect their opinions, listen to the public, and make educated decisions. I believe all five supervisors care about the county. And I would like to provide a voice that represents the 5th District. We haven't had representation in Anderson Valley and the South Coast in many, many years. One local resident in Point Arena said we haven't had representation since the early 90s.
0: Mm.
1: So
0: who's getting the most representation then?
1: The last 8 years have been the northern part of the 5th District, so Mendocino, Albion, Little River. Before that, there was a supervisor from Anderson Valley. And then recently, Norm Duvall just passed away, but he was an active supervisor. So the feeling is that we would like to see representation again come to Anderson Valley and to the South Coast.
0: So we're talking this morning. We just have a few minutes left with Kevin Evans, who is, for some insane reason, no, excuse me, for a good reason, deciding to run to be a supervisor and for our 5th District.
1: Yes.
0: And so we're talking about that. And those of you who are, you know, I mean, we live in a small community here. You probably know a lot of people.
1: Mm-hmm.
0: And as you can hear, Kevin is he's very laid back, but well, you know, well thought out ideas.
1: Mm-hmm.
0: and for dealing with this, because you said it's schools, it's mm-hmm. parks, it's a lot of things that a supervisor has to deal with. So only a few days left. How many days left for people to vote?
1: June 2nd is the final day the
0: ballots
1: soon. Come out. And my advice to our voters
0: mm-hmm.
1: is take a look at the candidates for 5th District. Look at it as if you were the employer and you were looking to hire someone to work for your business. Look at their qualifications, look at their experience, look at their track record. Is this the person that you would hire for your business? Is this the person that you would trust to work with your family? That's important. Elected officials are the only offices that I know that don't have a job description.
0: You know, that's so true. And as you were going through that list of, oh, think about it this way, I've never heard a candidate say that. This person you're hiring, because it's often... to be honest, it's coming from the opposite point of view, you know.
1: Mm-hmm.
0: I mean, why you should vote for me is not the same thing as saying who you should employ.
1: Mm-hmm.
0: You know, it's a different ego area.
1: I think that is something that I've always taken pride in when I vote, is to make sure that I understand the candidates, not only listen to what they say, but also their actions, because a lot of times they don't match up. And I think that it's important for all of us to make an educated decision, because with the Board of Supervisors, this supervisor you're going to be dealing with for 4 years. An employee you can release if they're not doing the job. In an elected position, you don't have that comfort zone. You elect someone to serve with you for 4 years. And are they providing the services and the representation that you want?
0: Well, those are really, really good points, Kevin. We only have a few minutes left here. And, you know, obviously you feel up for this.
1: I do.
0: And You know, I can't help but ask, what happens if you don't get elected? You run again?
1: That I don't know, but I
0: he's
1: can't.
0: He's like, I'm not entertaining that.
1: What I can tell you is that regardless of the outcome, I will still be here to serve our South Coast. And Sylvia and I have met some really great people throughout the 5th District, so we're going to maintain those relationships, those friendships. Like I mentioned, the
0: well, that's good. You're not going to pack up and move away.
1: the park in Anderson Valley is key. There's a lot of projects that we're hearing throughout the 5th District that are important, and regardless of the election, we still want to stay involved and engaged.
0: Well, we have high hopes for your election
1: you.
0: Coming up. And Kevin Evans, I've known you just as Kevin, and thinking that you could be a supervisor, it's assuring to me. Again, being the cynical journalist in me knows what politics happens once you get there. But, talking about the things you're talking about, school and our medical centers here, those things are so absolutely critical to every person. Whether you're an adult with no children, the schools are still important. Medical, of course, at every age is important. You've mentioned pollution. The importance of our fishing. Mm-hmm. I mean, you're pretty much, looking at the community as a whole. And again, how long have you been here?
1: We moved here in 2016.
0: Okay.
1: So we're virtual newcomers, but I guess we hit the ground running, so we've been active ever since.
0: And why did you move here?
1: Because it's so beautiful.
0: Simple?
1: It's beautiful, peaceful, and... We love the ability to go out our back door at night and look up and see the stars.
0: Well, really appreciate that. You're going to have to come back. We didn't get to talk about everything on your list. I mean, water security. But in just a couple of sentences here.
1: Okay.
0: Why should we vote for you over the incumbent?
1: I have a track record of making things happen. I have a track record of...
0: Well, it's easy to say, but what does that mean?
1: Okay, what that means is that I will work with people to identify what the problem is, then collectively find a path to success, whether it be financing, staffing, volunteerism. There are ways to make things happen. And as we've seen in our own community, when people put their mind together and work as a team, great things happen. And so I believe it can happen here.
0: I love that, as opposed to saying, I know the answer. Well, that's going to do it today on Peggy's Place. As it repeats at 1 o'clock, Kevin Evans, who is running for supervisor. You've got a few days. If you haven't talked with Kevin or met Kevin, you can do that. Yes, Miss Evie? Kiss.
2: Happy Mother's Day. Oh. Well, just a reminder now, this weekend is Mother's Day weekend, and so we have the architectural tour. Make sure to get your tickets. This is the 38th or 40th with COVID. It kind of destroys the actual years, but 40th anniversary of the architectural tour, and you get to tour some of the Turnbull houses in Sea Ranch. There's amazing houses on the tour this year.
0: Are we doing interviews this week about that?
2: We'll have the interview replayed for that on Thursday with the SOAR Optimist Club. And this raises money for women and businesses all along the coast. It's a really great cause. And then there also Saturday is the talent show, the annual talent show at Point Arena Theater to raise money for the theater. And Sunday's Mother's Day. So happy Mother's Day. You can find out about all the weekend events at the northcoastlink.com. Go to events and click coastal events. And then make sure you vote. Get ready to vote for Kevin Evans, June 2nd. Well, whoever you choose, but you get to listen to all the good facts here on KGUA.
0: And we're out of here. Thank you, Kevin. Thank you, Sevi. And we're now going to leave and go to Albuquerque, New Mexico for Native America Calling. 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
5: To address the disproportionate number of Native people who are murdered or go missing. That's right after the news.

0: This is National Native News. I'm Jill Freitas. Indigenous activists are reacting to news that President Donald Trump recently issued a presidential border crossing permit for the Bridger Pipeline in north-central Montana. Yellowstone Public Radio's Kayla DeRoche reports.
1: The Bridger Pipeline would start in Phillips County, Montana, at the Canadian border, and carry Alberta oil sands down through eastern Montana. Fort Peck Assiniboine tribal member and Wolf Point City Councilman Lance Forstar says he fought for years against the Keystone XL pipeline.
2: This was all kind of new to me. I was hoping that it wasn't real and that this was just a rumor.
1: Indigenous activists and environmental groups have been rallying around the public comment period for the Bridger Pipeline's environmental analysis. Forstar says he's disappointed by the presidential approval, but not surprised.
2: That sinking feeling didn't happen this time.
1: The pipeline still needs several permits to go ahead. In Billings, I'm Kayla DeRoche.
0: The Norton Sound community of Shaktulik said their goodbyes to Kelly Hunt at a memorial service this Saturday. She was the 19-year-old whose remains were found in a ravine in Spinard 2 weeks ago, following her disappearance in January. Friends and family gathered in the school gym for a simple but emotional service, with arms held open and voices raised in song.

0: prayers to bring Kelly Hunt home were finally answered, though not in the way the community had hoped. She was last seen visiting friends in Anchorage on her way to attend the Alaska Christian College in Anchorage. During the service, the lingering question of what happened to Hunt was set aside to grieve and remember her as a young person who was so full of life and potential, qualities that Linda Bacolic says she cherishes. In her more than two decades as a teacher in Shaktulik, she remembers Hunt as one of the community's most promising students.
1: She was always positive and willing to jump in and help no matter where. She was very diligent in school. She always had a smile on her face.
0: Bacolic says everyone at the school encouraged Hunt to go to college. The community even raised money to help her with her expenses because they were proud of how she had overcome so many challenges at an early age. Anchorage police continue to investigate her case with no word yet on how she died. No suspects have been arrested. This story was provided by KMBA's Rhonda McBride. The ocelot is seldom seen in the Southwest anymore. Few animals from the wild spotted cat species still roam between the borderlands of northern Mexico and southern Arizona. But as KJZZ's Gabriel Pietrasio reports, a group of tribal youth with ties to this now endangered creature has bestowed one with an indigenous name.
2: Tucson High School first year Isaac Valencia was among nearly three dozen AFAM students, part of the Voices of Our Youth program, working with a tribal linguist. Then, a couple hundred ballots were cast to decide a fitting moniker through a recent online vote.
3: When I came up with the name, I named it an Otham. Inda means traveler, like he has an untold story.
2: Hindom was first spotted in the Atascosa Highlands in 2024. More sightings of the same feline soon followed in the Whetstone, Patagonia, and Santa Rita mountain ranges. The nonprofit Center for Biological Diversity shared insights about ocelots and their fragile habitat with this group of students. For 14-year-old Valencia, who is from the San Javier district of the Fanoofam Nation, Hindom's survival is inspiring.
3: It makes me real proud.
2: And naming the rare cat means so much more. For National Native News, I'm Gabriel Pietrasio.
0: And I'm Jill Freitas.
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2: This is Native America Calling. I'm Sean Spruce. Friends, family, and MMIP advocates in Anchorage, Alaska fault police for dragging their feet following initial missing persons report for 19-year-old Kelly Hunt in January. Hunt's body was found in April, and her death is under investigation. It's the latest case that exposes a persistent lack of trust in law enforcement officials when it comes to missing and murdered Native people. And it comes as the Trump administration is touting a surge in federal agents in selected urban locations to address a backlog in unsolved serious crimes. Many tribal leaders and advocates say they have yet to see real progress in the lingering disconnect between Native people and law enforcement officials on all levels. And despite recent efforts, there are still hurdles when it comes to jurisdictional confusion and information sharing across agencies. You can join our conversation today about missing and murdered Indigenous people by calling us at 1-800-996-2848. How are you and your community acknowledging MMIP today? Let us know. The number again, 1-800-996-2848, also 1-800-99-NATIVE. Joining us now from the Gila River Indian Community Reservation is Stephen Rowe Lewis. He is the governor of the Gila River Indian Community. Governor Lewis, good morning. Welcome back to Native America Calling.
3: Skoksiatik. Chami Masma, good morning.
2: Good morning to you as well. Also joining us from the Gila River Indian Community is Regina Antone, Lieutenant Governor of Gila River Indian Community. Lieutenant Governor Antone, good morning to you as well.
4: Good morning. Blessings to everyone.
2: Blessings to you. And joining us via Zoom from Palmer, Alaska, we have Alexis Savage. She is an MMIP advocate and she is Inupiaq. Good morning, Alexis, and welcome to our show.
5: Good morning. Thank you for having me.
2: And our fourth guest joins us from Oklahoma City, Oklahoma, Lorenda Morgan. She is the Cheyenne and Arapaho MMIP chapter chairwoman and the governmental affairs officer for the Cheyenne and Arapaho tribes of Oklahoma. Of course, she's also a member of the tribe. Lorenda, great to have you back on the show. Welcome back.
6: Pivawana Niyakit. Thank you for having me.
2: Thanks to all of you for joining us today. I know it's a busy day for you as our guests. And Governor Lewis, I want to begin with you because you are located near Phoenix, Arizona, which is a selected city in the FBI's surge of agents to tackle serious crimes. It's connected to Operation Not Forgotten. What's your assessment of the federal initiative's performance since its inception about 4 years ago?
3: Well, you know, this is, of course, May 5th, which is the national recognition of MMIP across the United States and Indian Country. You know, any and all resources, especially from our federal partners, you know, are so needed with tribes. You know, with Arizona, home to 22 tribes, Phoenix and Tucson, one of the largest urban populations as well of tribes across Indian Country. And in so many ways, this is ground zero. For this, whether you call it an epidemic, whether you call it a public health emergency. I know, you know, our Native Indian Country, National Indian Orgs, you know, they label it as such when it is. It's an ongoing crisis. For the Gila River Indian community, you know, we value our partnerships stateside and with our federal partners as well. But as a tribal leader who's on the front lines for this, and myself and Lieutenant Governor Regina Antone, you know, we have to rely on ourselves. We have to build up the capacity, you know, to address this ourselves, right? Through our victims and family services, we have our own missing and murdered Indigenous person unit that is multi-jurisdictional, where it works with our tribal social services, our victim services, our police department as well. And this was funded, you know, through, we have our community council, 17-member council, and, you know, tribal leaders, especially, you know, within tribes and across Indian Country, we have to be on the same page and we have to be supportive. And I'm so proud of our leadership and on Gila River, you know, that we see the importance of this and investing in resources such as this. You know, our MMIP unit, we have had what's called recovery of community members.

0: who were classified as MMIP. Our MMIP unit has gone, outside of Gila River and sometimes outside of the state as well, to bring back community members who were in MMIP situations where they were, you know, it was their it was life and death, right? They were in imminent harm, and you know, we were the ones that as our community, as our law enforcement, as our tribal social services, working in concert together from a coordinated approach. But also, I think what's just as important is building those relationships, right, with local, state, and federal authorities as well. You know, mm-hmm. having that respect for our tribal police, for our missing and murdered, our MMIP unit, having that respect and that open coordination and communication, right, with local, state, and federal authorities is critical. Because okay. as you know, and those that are you know, subject matter experts here, time is of the essence. And when you have those protocols, you know, that we can follow through, that we have, you know, partners, both in law enforcement as well as stateside, that we can work with, that is so critical, you know, in these situations.
1: All right. Thank you, Governor Lewis, for kicking off the conversation. Let's talk more about what Governor Lewis refers to as critical relationships with regard to MMIP initiatives. And to do that, Lieutenant Governor Regina Antone is also on the show. And Lieutenant Governor, let's talk more about Operation Not Forgotten. And what exactly is Gila River doing to support these new FBI agents that are working to solve MMIP cases there in Arizona and surrounding communities?
2: Thank you for that. So with Gila River, you know, just like Governor was mentioning, by forming this MMIP response team, we were able to provide the additional trainings. And we're fortunate enough that around our area within, like you're saying, Phoenix, we're being able to connect with everybody locally here so that we can also train them. We're actually one of the first tribes within our area to actually have this team formed together. They're 24/7. So as soon as something's activated, they're on it, they're solving it, they're on the plane, they're doing whatever they can. So no other tribe has had that. So we are fortunate enough through our Crime Victim Services Program that holds this, that they go out and do presentations to other tribes to help formulate a team that way, so that this is a place to go. But it's also educating our people, like when this happens, who's it first call to, who activates, which departments move forward. So it's that educational training and awareness to get it out and just to keep talking about it. And that's why they do the prayer vigils, they do the walks, they do the continued support of the families, the aftercare, the while they're going through it, you know, those kind of things. They've even done some financial help with them. So, you know, I'm very lucky and proud to have that move forward.
1: Sounds like a lot of progress being made, Lieutenant Governor. I also want to ask you, now that you folks have been engaged in these efforts for a number of years, can you look back now and really assess what's working the best and maybe what's not working so well and what can be improved?
2: I think the communication and the forming the bonds with even our grassroots, because they're the ones that started this before anything ever started, was the grassroots ones were the families themselves that were just coming together and now being able to speak and advocate and support at higher levels. So different levels are forming. So it's being able to filter up to like the federal state levels kind of thing. And so that's why the combination of all groups work, and then even having the children, so that you can remember it from generation to generation, so they're not forgotten. It's a continued push. So I think that's kind of where it goes with it.
1: All right. Governor Lewis, back to you. I'm interested also in understanding more about what tribal leaders such as yourselves, advocates, even families can do to hold law enforcement accountable when it comes to these statistics that I've heard you and others talk about on our show so many times.
0: Well, that's the problem, right? There is no national clearinghouse for statistics on MMIP, cold cases, on our missing relatives, right? Not at the national level or at least in Arizona at the state level as well. That's what we need. We need that data. I know that there has been pushes from other groups, and you know, I think that is welcome. But, you know, I think what we still need is for Gila River, you know, we're doing what we can, but there needs to be more resources put in, you know, for tribes. As a tribal leader, I see this. We see this, me, Lieutenant Governor. You know, we need more resources, preventative resources. We need more resources for the victims' families. We need more resources for both for recovery and post-recovery efforts, right? When we bring those relatives back, our community members, they've been through traumatic, just trauma that they need to deal with, you know, as survivors and to live, you know, a meaningful life. So, you know, we need that. And as you know, violent crimes and the MMIP crisis, they're interlinked. We need tougher, stronger penalties at the Violence Against Women Act. That's up for reauthorization. So we need, especially with violent crimes and VAWA crimes, you know, we need tougher penalties to protect our most vulnerable, protect our community members.
1: All right. Thank you to both Governor Stephen Lewis, kicking off our conversation today, along with Lieutenant Governor Regina Antone, both from the Gila River Indian community. Today is May 5th, Missing and Murdered Indigenous Peoples Awareness Day. This is an annual event to honor victims, support families, and raise awareness about the disproportionate rates of violence against Indigenous people, particularly women and girls. And we're just getting our conversation started today. We're going to continue with our guests. And we have folks from all across Turtle Island who are going to share today with regard to the work that they're doing, the challenges they face, and progress that's been made as well with regard to MMIP. So stay with us. And if you'd like to join us, 1-800-99-NATIVE is the number to call.

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Wisconsin Tribes secured a major victory with exclusive mobile sports betting rights, but a similar effort in Oklahoma is currently dead in the water. We'll hear more.

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0: 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I'm Sean Spruce. Today is National Missing and Murdered Indigenous Persons Awareness Day. Have recent law and policy changes helped or hindered how law enforcement handle serious crime where you are? What more needs to be done? You can join this conversation today. Just call us at 1-800-996-2848. Again, 1-800-996-2848. Let's get some calls going here from some listeners and share your perspectives with regard to issues all encompassing with regard to National Missing and Murdered Indigenous Persons Awareness Day. And let's continue now with our conversation with tribal leaders from the Gila River Indian community in Arizona. Lieutenant Governor Regina Antone is on the line. And Lieutenant Governor, I want to ask you about Emily Pike and Emily's Law, because the disappearance and the death of Emily Pike remains a really traumatic reminder of what's at stake here. Can you summarize for us, to our listeners, what is Emily's Law and what can it accomplish?
1: Okay, yes, and you are correct with the tragic death. I mean, it was something we've been pushing for a long time, but then this death kind of added into it, and it became an important role, you know, supporting and bringing that visibility, the advocacy, and the leadership's effort in moving this forward through Arizona. And I know Governor Lewis was right at the front line at the table speaking on behalf of the state of Arizona to push this turquoise alert system, which finally got passed through the state of Arizona, which, you know, for the indigenous people, anybody under 65 who goes missing, who don't meet the normal criteria for the amber alert or the silver alert, is now pushed through as a turquoise alert. But again, it's taking that education to understand from city, town, counties, what the turquoise alert systems. And I know Governor can speak a lot more on that because he was at the forefront at the Capitol when they were signing this. So with all of the other tribal leaders within the state of Arizona and the lawmakers that were there for a signing ceremony. So very proud of that moment.
0: Okay, thank you, Lieutenant Governor. Yeah, please, Governor Lewis, talk more about the turquoise alert system, which was just launched last year. And I think it's really pressing here because we hear issues sometimes with friends and families of victims. They'll complain that the police seem to lack a sense of urgency, or they fail to follow up on details when Native victims are involved, or just the response can be, you know, much slower than it needs to be. And this could potentially all be alleviated through turquoise alerts, not only in Arizona, but other places as well.
2: Sadly, I think Arizona was long overdue, you know, for a turquoise alert, a statewide alert for MMIP. And, you know, as Lieutenant Governor said earlier, it was the grassroots, it was those victims' families that pushed us to act when the state wasn't. And, you know, we, as a tribal leader and getting support both from both sides of the aisle in Arizona, and, you know, having a bipartisan vote to have the turquoise alert, which was introduced, sadly, just weeks after it was introduced in the state legislature, was the tragic case of Emily Pike, a beautiful soul just gone tragically too soon. And so this was named after her in memory, and which really is a, you know, it's a movement moving forward to address, you know, to address our MMIP, the crisis going on in Arizona. And the thing is, though, right, it's always about the making sure that the turquoise alert is operational. You know, this goes to training. This goes to resources, making sure that tribal law enforcement have, you know, a protocol with stateside, with both the local and statewide law enforcement as well. I think this is still a work in progress, sadly, right? We you know, making this operational, making this functional, making this, when there is a turquoise alert, you know, who calls a turquoise alert? When is a turquoise alert, you know, being called? You know, what are the the protocols that lead to a turquoise alert, that still needs to be worked out. I know there's a lot of frustration across Arizona, and I am as well. To make sure that the turquoise alert does what it says, protects our most vulnerable in these MMIP situations. There was a situation just recently, one of our sister tribes in the Salt River Pima Maricopa Indian community, a young community member who was found there as well. There was issues about when a turquoise alert should be called. So, I was one of the first, as Lieutenant Governor said, I was one of the first tribal leaders to advocate that we need a turquoise alert. But it's all about making sure that this gets implemented in an effective way, that tribal law enforcement, that tribes play key roles in this as well. And so, this is something that, that we need resources. We need training. I think that was said earlier. We need training in regards to the turquoise alert, in regards to MMIP. This goes to training and resources and a respect for tribal sovereignty, for our tribal law enforcement, for our tribal subject matter experts, those judges, social workers as well, that are multidisciplinary, that have to work in concert as well, in regards to these recovery efforts to bring back our relatives in these critical, dangerous situations through MMIP types of scenarios as well. So the turquoise alert, although it is important, we have to continue to push to make sure that there are resources, that there are trainings, that not just resources, but especially resources for our tribal law enforcement, for our tribal nations, but also to make sure that there is resources stateside as well, that those cities, towns, counties, and state, that they understand tribal sovereignty, they understand the importance of working with tribes, with our victims' families in these recovery efforts, when and where a turquoise alert gets called through this new protocol.
0: All right, we have Governor Stephen Rowe Lewis and Lieutenant Governor Regina Antone from the Gila River Indian Community in Arizona on the show today. The number to join this conversation, if you would like to share, chime in, maybe offer your perspectives with regard to MMIP issues where you live, 1-800-996-2848. Join the conversation. Again, 1-800-996-2848. Let's head north now to Palmer, Alaska, where we have Alexis Savage on Zoom. And she, of course, is an MMIP advocate. And Alexis, we began the show today talking about Kelly Hunt in Anchorage, and you've helped organize rallies before her body was found. Can you tell us what stood out in her case and what prompted you to initially get involved?
3: Yeah. So when Kelly had been first reported missing, we had, our usual flyers that went out on social media, and I was following that, and I had advocated before for someone from my hometown. And I just, really understood that we had to bring just a lot of attention towards her if we wanted to, get anywhere really with her case. So just the usual flyers that were being shared. But I really noticed that it seemed to be getting cold. And I remember just telling myself, I feel like our community is forgetting about her. We're sharing the flyer on social media, but there's nothing really outside of that. And so I woke up one morning and I had her heavy on my heart. It was something that just wouldn't leave me. And so I asked her family if they wanted to do kind of like a what we did was I printed out a bunch of posters of Kelly. Her hometown teams were in the state championships here for basketball, and I knew she would be there if she was, if she was here. And so I asked them, hey, can we just create a rally at our state basketball tournament since your teams are both there? And their Shaq Tulik boys team was in the championship. And so I printed out 145 posters. The community came together. They donated we printed them within about 8 hours and cut them down. I handed them out, and in that arena, we chanted, "Bring Kelly home." And I'm sorry if I get emotional. This is really close to my heart. And from there, that was what brought all the attention towards her. News stations now wanted to cover her story. We had, you know, the news, the sports, the people that air the sports, they were talking about it. Everybody was now talking about Kelly. And that was the urgency that we needed to bring her story back to light.
0: All right, Alexis. Yeah, thank you for that overview. And you mentioned that you felt the case seemed to be getting cold, and that's what really prompted you to take this on. There's now an investigation into Kelly Hunt's death. What do we know about that? And who's been involved in this case, you know, since the beginning, and any updates you can provide?
3: Yeah, we don't know what's going on with their case as far as law enforcement goes. Of course, they're waiting for, you know, the autopsy reports and all of that technical stuff to come back. We haven't heard the cause of death or anything. From the very beginning, our biggest MMIP advocate for Alaska, her name is Antonia Comac. She heads all of any type of missing stuff. She quickly gets the flyers going. She deals with her TikTok and gets a story out there, her Facebook. So she is one of the main people that headed this. And where I came in, it was just kind of trying to bring spotlight to it. Where we stand now is we're just doing our own investigation. I feel like we're at war with law enforcement, where they're telling, you know, the community that when things like this happen, you shouldn't put yourself in danger and do your own investigative work, and that they're working on it. And frankly, we don't have faith that they're solving these cases. Their track record shows that. And Antonia and I have been heading an investigation on our own, and you know, we do have some leads that we're following, but I just feel like when we give those leads to our law enforcement here, I just feel like they don't take it seriously. And for us as women, we just see the need to call out these behaviors that we're seeing to protect our younger women here.
0: Okay, so you've taken it upon yourselves then to do your own investigation because you don't feel that the Anchorage police are either qualified or just have the inspiration right now, the ambition, or feel the need to do this. Tell me more about what goes into that, your own investigation. What type of expertise do you need, and what kind of partners do you need to bring in to make sure that you're thorough as well?
3: Yeah, this is just really us going off of our heart. Really, we don't have, you know, any expertise. We're just tired. We're tired of how things are being handled. You know, our law enforcement here, they failed to bring out their search dogs. Kelly was found not even a block away from where she was last seen. They didn't interview their two people that were last with Kelly until 87 days after, and that was only because the news story picked up the story. It felt like it was more of a backpedaling type of thing that was going on. So it's really looking like us just on social media. We're getting a lot of leads from people that are calling out behaviors, and we're exposing that. I feel like we've just really taken that that call to action, where we're letting the community know that there are people out there that are targeting our Native women. And we just feel responsible for exposing that. And that's really what we're doing, is we, as far as, you know, we've got a camera out over by her memorial, we're watching who's coming and who's going, and watching the pattern. So it's a lot of different things that come into play. It's exhausting. It's a lot of work, but this is us, like I said, we're just tired of the lack of urgency from our law enforcement and them continuing to fail. And I'm saying that lightly.
0: All right. We have time to take a caller here before Our next break, we have Yari on the line in Anchorage, Alaska, who's listening to the show today on KNBA. Good morning, Yari. You are on the air.
4: Good morning, Alexis. First, I want to say thank you for being such a huge advocate for our community here in Alaska. Your work doesn't go unnoticed, both you and Antonia. But I wanted to chime in and mention and echo off of some of the things that Alexis says. And I feel like here in Alaska, we've been crying out for help. I feel like we're screaming for help. Our house is on fire and nobody hears us. And it's very frustrating. It's scary. I have a couple of teen Native girls who I'm extremely protective of. Like Alexa said, it's very tiring. It's very worrisome. And I really appreciate all the work Alexis and Antonia are doing, because I swear the work that you girls are doing, you're saving lives here. So I just wanted to say I appreciate you guys. And I hope that we'll be heard. I hope that the right people, our own people, will become lawmakers, policymakers. I hope that our own people can join the police force, the state troopers. I hope that we can form all these things. I feel like that's what we need, because we need our own to help our community in terms of MMIWG and MMIP. So we just want to be heard. It's tiring. It's scary. Like Alexa said, my heart shattered for Kelly Hunt. And I've been in the situation with my niece last January when she was murdered here in Alaska, and the person who murdered her was only given a slap on her wrist. She was charged with a manslaughter. So I understand the pain, the worries, and the fears. So I just wanted to chime in on that. Thank you.
0: Thank you, Yari, very much for joining the conversation. And you mentioned just the need to be heard, the need for these issues to be brought to light and to be acknowledged. So I appreciate you using our forum today, Native America Calling, to do that. And anyone else who would also like to use our show today to share your perspectives and to share your insights, you can do so. 1-800-996-2848. We're going to take another short break. We'll be back and talk more with Alexa Savage. And we also have Lorenda Morgan on the line, who was with the Cheyenne and Arapaho MMIP chapter in Oklahoma.

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0: We're glad you're with us today on Native America Calling. We're talking about MMIP initiatives like the Trump administration's Operation Not Forgotten. And you can join this conversation. Just call us at 1-800-996-2848 or just 1-800-99-NATIVE. One of our guests today, Alexis Savage, is up in Palmer, Alaska, where she is an MMIP advocate. And Alexis, we just took a caller there before the break, and that person just voiced so much dissatisfaction and pain and anguish with regard to how MMIP cases are handled there in Alaska, and specifically just with regard to the lack of follow through from police. And I'm curious to know, I mean, we even heard her mention, you know, the idea of having more Native people working in law enforcement and just having more support on the ground. But what do you see as at least a first step towards just bridging that mistrust that so many Alaska Native people have of police and just getting more engagement from law enforcement with regard to MMIP?
1: Yeah, I really feel like some laws or procedures need to be changed in their department, because we could go round for round with them all day long about what they're doing and not doing. And we continue to call them out. And I feel like the difference that we're making right now is that we're bringing out factual information, because we are doing our own investigation, and we can come back and say these things. Well, you know, so-and-so said you didn't call them down to the to your station until 87 days later, because we actually asked that question, right? We're actually challenging what's happening. So I really do feel like a lot of stuff needs to be changed in terms of how they work from the inside as far as their procedures go. And they need to be held accountable to following those procedures. I know that they have some procedures in place now, and they're not following them based off of their own rules. Like they say, if someone goes off of their regular pattern, like Kelly did, that raises the urgency on whether or not they're able to get simple things like warrants and, you know, stuff to look at social media and all this stuff. And I just feel like that's not happening. They're not using search dogs. That's a resource that, you know, we can't just go and demand that they do. They have to do it on their own. And they're not doing that. There's a lot of stuff that they're not doing. They didn't ask for the camera footage around the neighborhood. And if that was a procedure that they had to follow, I feel like a lot of these cases could be solved.
0: Now, you shared earlier that your team is facilitating your own investigation with regard to the death of Kelly Hunt. Any thoughts in terms of the timeline as to when your investigation will be complete, and what do you hope to do with that information when you have it?
1: Yeah, I can't say how long the timeline can be. We're just, you know, chugging along as we go. We've got now a community effort where people are coming to us now and saying we want to help, and we're utilizing their help. And it's been extremely beautiful to see our community come together, because we're seeing that a lot of this violence is touching almost every street in our communities. Our young girls are being targeted in a huge way, and it's mainly Alaska Native girls. I can't tell you how long that timeline is going to be. We will work and we will fight until we got justice. We really feel like Kelly didn't just end up in that ravine. A 19-year-old girl who was on her way to school, she didn't just go there to die. And the narrative that our law enforcement has in these cases, a lot of times when a woman is dumped on the side of the road, is that there, it's not suspicious. Well, we're here to fight that. We're here to prove that with our own investigation.
0: All right, Alexis, thanks for coming on the show today. 1-800-99-NATIVE. Still time to join this conversation if you would like to do so. Let's bring our next guest into the conversation now. This is Lorinda Morgan, who joins us from Oklahoma City, and she is the Cheyenne and Arapaho MMIP chapter chairwoman and the governmental affairs officer for the Cheyenne and Arapaho tribes of Oklahoma. And Lorinda, hello again. Thank you for joining us. Now, you're at the Oklahoma State Capitol today for an MMIP awareness event. Is there progress there in getting law enforcement at the state and federal level to acknowledge your concerns?
2: Yes. So I want to thank you for having me on today. Yes, today we are having an MMIP awareness event here at the Oklahoma State Capitol. This morning, the Oklahoma House of Representatives recognized the May 5th as National MMIP Awareness Day with a floor citation where myself and our tribal leadership from the Cheyenne Arapaho were able to be recognized on the House floor. We are going to participate in a Oklahoma Senate citation recognizing MMIP Day as well this afternoon. We also worked to pass the Senate Bill 1636, which is in Oklahoma State Bureau of Investigation cold case bill, which was inspired by a Cheyenne Arapaho MMIP case of Lisa Pennington and Cheryl Ginzer, who were killed at the Oklahoma State Fair in the 1980s. So right after the MMIP citation, they went into the House vote for the Senate Bill 1636 while we were there. They asked us to stay while they did the vote. So I believe that we are making progress here in Oklahoma because our Oklahoma Attorney General, Gettner Drummond, was here as well to speak to the MMIP families. And in the past year, I've been working with his office, and he has created an MMIP task force under his agency and to address law enforcement needs for MMIP. So we've been going through that process. He's had statewide listening sessions at various tribes and gathering information, working with the Oklahoma State Bureau of Investigation to address law enforcement regarding MMIP. So they're also going to be working in, as he says, he wants to do some prevention and also address cold cases and active cases to bring the numbers down, because from their standpoint, what they're seeing is that MMIP cases are still rising in Oklahoma. And so our chapter, Cheyenne Arapaho Tribes, and when I say our chapter, we don't really have like a chapter that by itself. Our chapter is basically our tribe. So our tribal programs like social services or Department of Transportation, any of our tribal programs do MMIP awareness through their programs. Like transportation, we have a transit system. They get with other tribes and they do education on signs of human trafficking, or we do domestic violence awareness. We do all of the prevention measures to educate our tribal members so that they won't become an MMIP. Currently, we're working with the youth. So I feel like, and that's just what our tribe is doing. All the other tribes are doing, you know, addressing MMIP in their area as well. But okay, on the state level, we have OSBI and the state AG, and then they work alongside with the DOJ here in our state. We have a MMIP liaison in Oklahoma.
0: Okay. Lorinda, wow, that's a lot going on there. yeah, really. I applaud you and your partners there with all of this activity. I want to ask you more about Oklahoma Senate Bill 1636 that you mentioned briefly, because that has to do with cold cases in Oklahoma and how those are handled. So give us a little more detail.
2: So like with the Pennington-Ginzer case, that bill was, that case was a murder case from the 1980s. It was a kidnapping murder case. That bill has been, there were some issues with evidence. I think they had like a suspect, but they had trouble with, you know, connecting evidence. Cases like that can now be re-reviewed with new technology, like that we have digital forensic labs, and all this new technology that we have today. There's a lot of old cold cases, not just tribal or MMIP, but cold cases in the state that, you know, may be able to be solved with the use of technology. So right. that bill is going to allow those cases to be investigated with the new technology that we have.
0: Okay. Lorinda, earlier in the show, we were talking about Operation Not Forgotten with the tribal leaders from Gila River in Arizona. How have you seen it working there in Oklahoma?
2: Well, with us, because Oklahoma is so unique and it has, you know, we deal with, we have the McGirt here in Oklahoma and a lot of overlapping jurisdictions. I think that, you know, earlier, we supported legislation from Congressman Mark Wayne Mullen for tribes to work with U.S. Marshals. And I think that a lot of the federal partners, any type of services like the tribal leader said earlier, any of the resources or funding that the federal government has to address this issue is welcome because, you know, our tribe, Governor Wassenaar and I were on the Secretary Tribal Advisory Committee, and that was something that we advocated for as a tribe, along with Oglala and some of the other tribes for public safety, for more funding for victim services to address MMIP, for manpower, for, you know, just more funding within our tribal police and public safety. And so I think that, like the other tribal leader said, I agree with everything that he said, that we do need that support and those funding sources.
0: Okay.
2: We need more.
0: Right, Lorinda. And I'm hearing funding needs and also training needs. And I'm interested in learning more about specific types of training, especially with law enforcement. What do you think would be most beneficial?
2: Yes. So we actually at Cheyenne Arapaho Tribes hosted a law enforcement training. We did one in a collaboration with the University of Tennessee and the National COPS Organization. We provided it free at the Cheyenne Arapaho Tribes, and we saw a need for, we heard from the law enforcement that attended. We had not only Oklahoma law enforcement, but we had law enforcement from out of state, from all levels, from city, county sheriff, BIA, DOJ, OSBI. We had, you know, all levels of law enforcement came to this training, and the training covered DNA analysis, forensics, Oklahoma, well, medical examiners, unidentified remains, investigations from, you know, like a forensic analysis standpoint, and just as gathering, just all of it encompassed in one missing and murdered Indigenous people investigation training is what we provided. And when we heard the feedback from the attendees that they needed more, because it also included the updates on the laws. Like in Oklahoma, we have Marcy's Law, Crime Victim Law. We have Ida's Law. We have, you know, the Casey's Alert. And so, and now we have this other OSBI cold case bill. So all of this legislation, some of the law enforcement may not be up to par or know about it. Like and you have a small town, rural Oklahoma town, the sheriff there may not know. You know, so that's how we got the AG involved, is telling him, hey, like, law enforcement is needing this, they need updates, they need more training, they need more assistance on jurisdictional overlaps and, you know, cases. So that's kind of how we got to this point.
0: Lorinda, we heard from Alexis Savage up in Anchorage, Alaska, or Palmer, Alaska, but speaking specifically with regard to a case up in Anchorage, about just this incredible mistrust and lack of confidence that Alaska Native people have with some of the law enforcement agencies there in Alaska. How about in Oklahoma? Do Native people have that same level of distrust, or have relationships maybe improved somewhat over the years?
2: Yes, we do. But we're working on those relationships, and we, so I can only speak for Cheyenne Arapaho, but our law enforcement is obviously the BIA in our jurisdiction. And so we do have a good working relationship with our BIA law enforcement. We advocated for our chief of police was a tribal member. And so we, you know, that helped us and I think helps our people have helped that trust issue when we're seeing our tribal police, our BIA police in our communities, and they are tribal. And so we also have been working with the Oklahoma State Bureau of Investigation. So the two agents that are hired to address MMIP are both tribal. They are Oklahoma State Bureau of Investigation agents. One is Choctaw, one is Cherokee. That helps with, you know, some of the trust issues. And then the DOJ MMIP liaison is Kiowa, from the Kiowa tribe. And then a lot of the agents that, you know, come out to work with the tribes are somewhat tribal here in Oklahoma. So I think that we, as tribal advocates and tribes, reaching out to build those relationships helps show our people, you know, that we're addressing issues, even not just to build it for the right reasons, but to build it to correct what's been done wrong. And that's what we're doing here. And that's what, okay, you know, one of the things why I've been working so closely with law enforcement.
0: All right. Lorinda, it sounds like a busy and a windy day there in Oklahoma City. You take care of yourself.
2: Sorry.
0: Yeah,
2: we're outside.
0: All righty. With that, we're going to have to wrap up the show. But big thanks to our guests today, Lorinda Morgan, Alexis Savage, Governor Stephen Rowe Lewis, and also Lieutenant Governor Regina Antone. Join us again tomorrow for a discussion about the struggle for market share in the rapidly evolving world of sports betting and prediction markets. Hope you'll tune in. I'm Sean Spruce. Enjoy the rest of your day.

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Welcome. This is Dr. Michio Kaku, Professor of Theoretical Physics at the City College and the Graduate Center of the City University of New York, and this is Exploration. Every week on Exploration, we discuss the fascinating world of science and its impact on society. And today we have two very special guests who will talk about some of the origins of the human race and where are we going if one day we can control the aging process. Our first special guest is Dr. William Calvin, and he's the author of a new book called A Brief History of the Mind. That's right, we're now going to go back millions of years into the past when we weren't that intelligent, and then the question is, what was the spark? What was the spark that set us on this long journey to master the environment, to be able to manipulate objects around us, in other words, to become intelligent? Why did we separate from the rest of the apes? Some people think that perhaps the pivotal moment took place perhaps 6 million years ago in Africa. But what was it? Was it climate change? Was it somehow a mutation in our genes? What was it that set us off into this journey to become masters of our fate? And then our second special guest is Dr. Jay Olshansky, and he's going to talk to us about the aging process. No, we're not going to talk about hocus pocus and all the kinds of Madison Avenue advertisement you get when you walk into the drugstore stating that you can reverse all the wrinkles on your face. No, we're talking about the science, the genetics behind the aging process. Did you know that we now know what aging basically is? We didn't really know what aging even was 10, 15 years ago, but now we're converging on the idea that the aging process is basically the process of the accumulation of errors, errors at the genetic level, errors at the cellular level. And over time, as these errors build up, cells become sluggish. They don't work as well as they used to. They begin to sag. They begin to malfunction. In other words, we get old. And then the question is, do we really have to die? One day, with genetic engineering, it may be possible to stop, and who knows, maybe even reverse the aging process. And these are some of the things we'll talk to our special guest about. So once again, our first special guest, we'll talk about the origin of the human race. William Calvin is the author of the book, A Brief History of the Mind. And then our second special guest is Dr. Jay Olshansky, who will talk to about not the hocus pocus and all the superstition, but the real science, the science behind understanding the aging process and what can be done, who knows, sometimes in the future when we have an understanding of the genetics behind the aging process and we're able to not only to slow it down, but perhaps even reverse the aging process.

0: And now I'd like to introduce our special guest for today. He's Professor William Calvin. He's professor at the University of Washington in Seattle, and he's the author of a book called A Brief History of the Mind. He's an expert in the origins of humanity, and so we'll go back. We'll go back 6 to 7 million years when we first separated from the apes and begin the process of trying to figure out how is it that humans became humans? How is it that humans accumulated a large brain? How did we gain the capability of being able to split the atom and explore the universe? So once again, our special guest today is Professor William Calvin of the University of Washington in Seattle. And the topic of today is A Brief History of the Mind. The first question for you is, how did you, as a scientist, first get interested in science?
1: Well, that's interesting because I wasn't a particularly good student in high school, and I certainly didn't get interested in science then, though I took the courses. I just didn't have very good teachers. But when I got to college, all of a sudden, you know, I had good professors, and it was more interesting than anything else I'd ever done. I basically gave up all of my previous interests in photography and journalism and even sports. I'd been the sports editor of my school paper in high school. But I really gave all those things up because science was so interesting. And that's an answer I suspect that applies to a lot of people.
0: Okay, but why anthropology? Why brain studies? Why the study of primates? How'd you get steered into that direction?
1: Via humans, actually. That's a late interest. And it really occurred because I had a colleague in the neurosurgery department who was working

0: was what led me into the rest of human evolution.
1: Okay. Well, let's get into the meat of your book, A Brief History of the Mind. Your book is chronological, and you start going back 6, 7, 8 million years ago when certain conditions in Africa were met, and we, our ancestors, separated from the apes, in particular, a chimpanzee-like creature. Could you elaborate what happened? Why did we separate to begin the long journey to become Homo sapiens?
0: Well, you have to start with what the apes are capable of. The chimpanzees are the ones that we know the most about. And they can exist in savanna, woodland-type settings. Most of them live in forests, but in, say, Senegal, you find them in more open territory. And that's what I imagine our ancestors as being in, because a lot more woodland and savanna was beginning to develop in Africa about 7 million years ago. I mean, that's when animals like the Cape buffalo, you know, first appear on the scene. And all of the all the antelope in Africa that were evolving in this period. So there's a lot of grass around and a lot of meat on the hoof. And eventually our ancestors, you know, learned how to, you know, hunt reliably. But the transition to that is what's fascinated anthropologists for a long time.
1: Now, speaking about that, some people conjecture that it was the upright posture. That was the first glimmers of our separation from the apes. Could you elaborate?
0: Well, the upright posture and sort of the rearrangement of where the spinal cord comes into the head is first seen back around the 6, 7 million year territory. And that's some of the best evidence for upright posture, sort of a rebalancing of the head on top of the spinal cord. that presumably is because our ancestors were getting out of the trees and out into a bipedal kind of setting. And whether that was running in our present notion of running long distances is probably not the answer. Their feet just were not rearranged until much later. But it's thought that what they were doing is they were still nesting at night in trees the way the chimpanzees do, and certainly running up a tree for protection if they got chased. But they were coming down out of it and making a living in the woodland and savanna kinds of settings. Mostly woodland, because you got to keep the trees close. But you need upright posture if you're going to scavenge and run away, you know, with you know, at least a piece of meat, and have the other animals stay there and consume the carcass rather than chase you. So upright posture for both carrying, you know, away stuff, and for also keeping your head up above the grass so you can see that you're not walking into another lion coming. Both of those things are part of the rationale for why you get upright posture.
1: Now, if we begin to leave the forest and move into the open grasslands and assume an upright posture, what about our thumb? Thumbs, we know, primates use thumbs for, among other things, swinging in trees. So was the thumb, therefore, maladapted for the forest, but very adapted for a new purpose in the savannas?
0: Well, for swinging from trees, you actually want a small thumb that will stay out of the way.
1: Mm-hmm.
0: So it's really much more a matter of hanging by the other four fingers. The kind of power grip that you associate with the thumb is not a big part of this. It is a big part of holding onto rocks and bashing them together to get a sharp edge. But I really, you know, the evidence really isn't in on the thumb yet, the way it is on upright posture.
1: Okay, so now we're in the grasslands. It is now, again, 6, 7 million years ago.
0: Well,
1: but things begin to change. Why?
0: Well, first of all, you have a long period where nothing much seems to happen. That is to say, the climate

0: is producing more and more woodland, because basically instead of having a carpet of trees in Africa, you're going to a lot of patches in between groups of trees. And woodland tends to appear around the edges of the forests as a transition. And so because everything was becoming patchy, woodland was really the growth environment. If you could make a living in woodland, there was more of it being produced every year. So that's one of the things that's going on all through this period. Actually, getting out on savanna with its implication of a tree every mile or so is probably something that occurs around 1.8 million with Homo erectus. It's just not that clear they were in savanna settings until then.
1: Okay, so what gradually led to the enlargement of the brain? The brain did not suddenly appear in full-fledged form. It grew very slowly, but why?
0: Well, no one knows is the short answer. Everybody assumes it has something to do with living a more complicated life and needing more brain to do it. But, you know, if you do comparative studies with other animals, things like that, you just don't find good examples the way that you'd like to. It's true that, say, the ravens amongst the birds tend to have somewhat bigger brains, but it's not a consistent sort of thing. Grazing animals have smaller brains per unit body weight than do their predators, but it's all sort of small stuff like this. It's say a thing about a threefold enlargement in only 2.5 million years, which produces about four times more neocortex. So that's the question. That's the one I'm saying nobody really has a satisfactory answer.
1: Well, if for people who saw the movie 2001, there's that famous scene where a chimpanzee-like creature grabs a piece of bone, lifts it up, smashes other bones, and
0: right.
1: then the bone becomes a space station in outer
0: right.
1: space. Very famous scene. Is there any scientific basis to that it was tool-making that required a larger brain because we were maladapted for mm-hmm. life in the savannas?
0: Well, that, again, is a common assumption. And the problem with it is that archaeologists have been hard at work on the tool-making record in the last 2.5 million years. And it's not a record of study progress. For example, you get the first tools back at about 2.7 million, and they're basically rocks with sharp edges because, you know, there's some rocks that are better for chipping away like this than others. They are somewhat economical, and they will hit a rock instead of just once to get a sharp edge. They may hit it a second time to get two before they go off and use it. But the initial tool-making styles, so-called Odolwan styles, are not sort of like a set of silverware with very distinct styles. They're just characterized by a sharp edge and a good grip. And, there's lots of shapes that will satisfy. That went on for 1 million years with no particular improvements. At the same time, the brain was enlarging quite steadily during that time.
1: Okay, well, there is a theory that says that, in some sense, man did not make tools. Tools made man, in the sense that in order to survive, increase your evolutionary survival value in the forest, in the savannas, you had to create tools, and that forced large brains to coordinate those tools, or else you didn't survive to perpetuate your species into the next generation.
0: But
1: what are your thoughts?
0: What this meta-analysis that I was just quoting to you says is not a very good explanation. That is to say, yes, you may have had to get over a threshold, but why does brain size keep increasing when tool-making doesn't change its complexity for 1 million years? And does this twice in our evolutionary history. I mean, it's just a story that is not one of constant improvement.
1: And what is your theory? You have any speculations as to what you think caused the large brain to slowly get larger and larger over millions and millions of years?
0: Well, I don't have a theory that, you know, is widely accepted. I mean, nobody's, you know, this is all still quite an unsettled question. I'm driven to look at it as the brain size increase secondary to something else in development that just incidentally produces a larger brain. For example, if you've got to reorganize the brain, you know, particularly that temporal lobe that I mentioned before, it may be that an easy way to do that is to do the reorganization in a slightly larger brain. I mean, it's sort of like if you're going to rearrange your, you know, all the rooms in your house or something, it's nice to have a little surge space someplace to store stuff in while you're moving. And so the reorganization just worked better in brains that were a little bit larger.
1: Okay.
0: So that within a given generation, those that had somewhat larger brains would be the ones that more easily grew up with a reorganized brain.
1: Okay, now...
0: In this view, the size isn't the main thing, it's the reorganization. And it might be that we could even downsize to chimpanzee-sized brains as long as we kept the reorganization, and we might still be as smart.
1: Okay, now let's talk about 100,000 and 60,000 years ago. Most
0: right.
1: textbooks say that about 100,000 years ago, plus or minus, modern humans, that is, humans that look like us, are erect, spinal cord, our structure. They say that if you give them a shave, a three-piece suit, and put them on Wall Street, they would look pretty much indistinguishable from all the other barbarians on Wall Street.
0: Right.
1: However, you take a slightly different spin on this. And you say that, well, where's the evidence that they were modern and could cite poetry and create all sorts of advanced tools? What are your thoughts about what happened now, 60 to 100,000 years ago?
0: Well, the context, it's we're Homo sapiens, you know, our species, by about, it's now 200,000 years ago. That is to say, in Africa, You're seeing evidence of our species, you know, back around 200,000 years ago. Now, their behavior hadn't changed very much. It's very unclear what the transition, you know, was about. But in terms of any sort of study, you know, change in complexity of life, it's pretty slow going until about 100,000 years. And then, by about 50,000, and all these are plus or minus 20,000, by about 50,000, you're starting to see widespread evidence of creativity. That is to say, they're making lots of new things. And that's certainly not the case, you know, earlier. You're beginning to get evidence of substantial long-distance trading. And, you know, trading involves doing some planning. That is to say, that you're going to have a market for your goods when you get there, and you've got something desirable to bring home. The evidence for higher intellectual function having taken a substantial, you know, advance is all over, you know, the archaeological record. And that's when a lot of people assume that, that something like syntax must have come in, too, as the, it's part of higher intellectual function that enables you to not just have, you know, two words put together to make a simple sentence, but being able to make one of these long, involved sentences.
1: So you would put language and the ability to manipulate and join and splice together more than just one thought into one sentence as sort of the core of what caused the Big Bang roughly 60,000 years ago?
0: Yeah. Basically, I think that you have this, Big Bang is sort of a popular term for what John Pfeiffer called the creative explosion, which is a much more descriptive term of what it's about. You know, it's about creativity and tool making, creative planning, other things. It shows up best, of course, in the art, where you even get perspective, you know, fairly early on and cave painting goes back 37,000 years at least. So just within the middle of that, you know, period, 70,000 down to 35,000. There's just all sorts of evidence of something really new is happening.
1: Mm-hmm.
0: They're leading much more complex lives. You know, it has evidence in it of much more sophisticated thought processes.
1: Okay. Now,
0: whether that's driven by syntax or whether syntax is another one of those things that you get through secondary use of mental machinery for something else, you know, that's open.
1: Okay. Now, you also mentioned in your book Ice Ages. Ice Ages is one of the principal drivers of human evolution. Could you elaborate on that idea?
0: Well, in general, climate change is one of the things that speeds up evolution. It just provides a more unsettled environment that where new niches can develop that variants on species could fill and become a new species. So human evolution is going to be another example of that, but all you can really say is that it speeds up what you know might be there to happen otherwise. You know, personally, I think that the main thing going is not a slow, steady change in the environment, but that there were pretty rapid things going on. I mean, ice ages, you know, take 100,000 years, and that's pretty slow. I mean, nobody knows it's happening. But sprinkled in amongst all that are a lot of brief, quick changes in the environment that everybody would have noticed. I mean, for example, they would cause widespread drought and lots of fire. And after the fire comes a lot of grass growing in places where it was brush or forest before. And the grazing animals have a boom time. They start doubling and tripling their population. Take advantage of all the new grass that came after one of these drought-induced fires. So if our ancestors were hunting by that time, they were predators on grazing animals. They, again, had a big opportunity. It was a big boom time after one of these big downsizings due to drought.
1: Okay.
0: And what I tend to think is that the natural selection that was operating here was not on having the right stuff to survive downsizing. You know, I think it was so quick that whether you lived or died was mostly a matter of luck rather than having the right stuff. But in the aftermath of that, where you get this big boom time in grass, I think that it would very much have mattered whether you were a good enough hunter to make a steady living off of it, and therefore could venture out of woodlands and grasslands much more permanently. But
1: now,
0: certainly in the sort of the 50-year aftermath, one of these abrupt cooling and drought and windy and dusty, climate changes.
1: Okay, now also your book mentions the Neanderthal. We coexisted with the Neanderthal in Europe for thousands of years. So where does the Neanderthal fit into this?
0: The Neanderthal is sort of a specialized European, mostly, although it spreads into Asia periodically, European species that's adapted for colder climate, though they did not live in Northern Europe. That was apparently too much for them. But they were clearly hunters. But it doesn't, the way it appears is that they had a method of hunting that caused them a lot of injuries. I mean, as say, Neanderthal bones often have healed fractures. And so the thought is that they probably didn't have the most sophisticated hunting techniques that allow you to stand at a distance, throw something. They were getting up close with their spears and such and taking a lot of injuries as a result. There's not particularly good evidence for them having any sophisticated language. They probably, like our ancestors about 200,000 years ago, had simple language like two-year-olds, as say they had words. They could put them together into making short sentences, but they couldn't engage in the complicated thought that goes along with long sentences.
1: Now, the Neanderthals, I take it, did not have this big bang that we had that allowed us to create complex sentences, manipulate more than just one thought at a time, and plan and strategize, right?
0: Right. They clearly were capable of making more sophisticated tools. As to say, when our Homo sapiens ancestors moved into the neighborhood, the Neanderthals picked up on their techniques and began producing, you know, similar kinds of things. So they may not have been as inventive, or if they were inventive, it kept dying out all the time. But certainly they didn't have an intellectual big bang, perhaps, you know, because the climate really, you know, wiped them out. They were a European species, and Europe in that period when they died out was getting colder and colder. The glaciers were taking over more and more of their territory. And a lot of species got sort of pushed south into the Mediterranean and went extinct. And it may be that Neanderthals are another example of that.

And that's it for the first part of Exploration. Once again, our special guest has been Dr. William Calvin, author of the book A Brief History of the Mind. And if you want a copy of today's program, call the Pacifica Program Service at 1-800-735-0230. 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It's www.mkaku.org, www.mkaku.org. And you can find out all about my latest book, Physics of the Impossible, and the commentaries that I do for the Science Channel. So stay tuned now for the second half of Exploration as we talk about the aging process and whether or not one day we might be able to reverse it.

Welcome. This is Dr. Michio Kaku, Professor of Theoretical Physics at the City College and the Graduate Center of the City University of New York, and this is the second half of Exploration. In the first half of Exploration, we talked about the evolution of the mind. This is, of course, the 150th anniversary of the publication of Charles Darwin's Origin of Species, and the mind itself is a byproduct of evolution, says William Calvin in his book, A Brief History of the Mind. Well, in the second half of Exploration, we're going to talk about whether or not we can cheat evolution and perhaps extend the human lifespan. Some people think that the human lifespan is programmed into us genetically. If so, then perhaps we can tinker with it and use genetic engineering to lengthen the human lifespan. So in the second half of Exploration, we're going to bring on Dr. Jay Olshansky, one of the nation's leading experts on genetic engineering and the aging process, and he's the co-author of a book called The Quest for Immortality. So once again, in the second half of Exploration, we're going to talk about the aging process, what we know about it, and what we might one day be able to do about it.

0: And now I'd like to bring on our special guest for today. We're very delighted to have with us Professor S.J. Olshansky. He's a professor in the School of Public Health at the University of Illinois at Chicago, and he's also a research institute at the Center on Aging at the University of Chicago. Well, if you've been to the drugstore, you've probably been hit with all these advertising saying that you can retard the aging process, even roll back the hands of time, live longer, they say. But what about the truth? The truth about human growth hormone, antioxidants, massive doses of vitamins and minerals and herbs and supplements? What about the hardcore truth and scientific verification of these claims? And also, what about genetics? We seem to be teasing apart many of the genes that influence the aging process. So once again, we're going to bring on our special guest today, Professor J. Olshansky, and he's the co-author of a book called The Quest for Immortality. So that's the subject of today's discussion. Immortality. Now, I understand that today you and other prominent scientists have issued a policy statement, a recommendation of sorts that could have serious and beneficial economic benefits. Could you elaborate?
1: Yes. This is based on an article we published in The Scientist back in March of this year with Rich Miller from the University of Michigan, Dan Perry from the Alliance for Aging Research, and Bob Butler from the International Longevity Center in New York, and we basically suggested that the time has arrived for societies, not just the United States, but really all nations, to begin investing in an effort to slow the biological process of aging in people. And the logic and the rationale is fairly straightforward. Basically, what we're suggesting is that even a small deceleration or slowdown in the rate of biological aging of just a few years would actually yield huge economic and health benefits. I mean, think of it this way. The way the NIH is currently set up is essentially to deal with one disease at a time, independent of all others. But if you can find a way to slow down the biological process of aging, you would essentially postpone everything that is negative associated with growing older into later and later ages. It would be as if you achieved a major discovery for every major fatal and non-fatal disease if you could find a way to slow aging. So we're calling on Congress to begin investing in a concerted effort to slow the biological process of aging in people.
0: Yes, in fact, the social benefits could be astronomical, especially as you look at the baby boomers that are hitting 60 and will eventually increase medical costs tremendously in this country.
1: Yes. I mean, the prevalence of conditions of frailty and disability will rise dramatically in the coming decades with the aging of the baby boom cohort. So slowing that process even a little bit would actually enable people to be healthier longer, contribute to the economy longer. They would just everything positive associated with aging, there are positive things associated with aging, would be extended. So it would be an extraordinarily important event for national economies, for public health. The time has arrived, I think. And not only has the time arrived, but the science is approaching the level at which I think we're beginning to gain enough understanding that we think we can do this in humans. We know we can do it in other animals. We think we can do this in humans.
0: Okay, now let's get back to Earth and talk about hokum, snake oil, and real science. If you visit the drugstore, you realize that there are whole shelves full of herbs and remedies and vitamins, making all sorts of promises about retarding the aging process, reversing the years. So let's now talk about the science, that is, what is known experimentally. Let's start with the internet, where we have lots of advertisements for human growth hormone. Now, in some sense, are the people of America being used as guinea pigs for this gigantic experiment on human growth hormone, or what are your thoughts?
1: Well, people are using themselves as guinea pigs. It's absolutely remarkable that, you can go on the internet and find every conceivable nutritional supplement and hormone, including growth hormone, with people with no expertise in the field claiming that it can slow, stop, or reverse the biological process of aging. And people believe this. They spend enormous sums of money. They order this stuff over the internet. They inject themselves with it or take these pills. And there isn't a shred of evidence that it'll make you live any longer. There actually is some evidence, some suggestive evidence, that some of these substances, including growth hormone, have the potential to actually shorten your life. So it's remarkable that people are conducting a biological experiment on themselves. It doesn't mean that there isn't value necessarily to some nutritional supplements, particularly for people who are deficient in certain vitamins and minerals. There's no question that there is a benefit for those individuals. But if your diet is so bad that you're deficient in some major vitamin or mineral or something, these vitamin supplements aren't going to make up the difference. It simply isn't going to work. And there's no evidence that it actually extends life.
0: And what about the side effects of human growth hormones? Some people think maybe cancer or other kinds of diseases associated with accelerating metabolism. It's like a sports car. If you were to accelerate a sports car, you throw off a few gears here and there. And that, of course, means cancer, because cancer, in some sense, is genetic errors. But what are your thoughts about side effects of human growth hormone?
1: Well, first of all, it has been demonstrated that there are some benefits, believe it or not, associated with growth hormone, including increased muscle mass and reduction in the rate of bone loss and improved skin elasticity. So you can't deny the fact that there have been benefits associated with it. But accompanying those benefits have been risks, including carpal tunnel syndrome, increased risk of diabetes. There is suggestive evidence that it might increase the risk of cancer. The fact is that it hasn't been properly studied yet using clinical trials in humans. And so before those clinical trials are in, before we know what the results are, it's really premature to be using these kinds of substances. And again, once again, with the case of growth hormone, there isn't any evidence that it extends life.
0: Okay, now moving on, when you go to the drugstore, you see these advertisements for mega vitamins. Some claim that it retards the oxidation process. Other people cite certain studies which show that if you ingest certain diets rich in vitamins, it seems to be good for you. But what about the pure form of vitamins that you buy in the drugstore?
1: Well, once again, the nutritional supplement industry is really working hard to convince us that aging is somehow caused by either the loss of some hormone or the lack of nutritional supplements of one kind or another, and they're perfectly willing to sell you everything that they can to try to convince you that you can somehow influence this process. And it's based in part on science, where it's suggested that aging is influenced by oxidation, and this oxidation process can be slowed down in theory with the ingestion of certain nutritional supplements that have antioxidative effects. But there isn't any empirical evidence that demonstrates that these substances actually extend duration of life. So once again, it's the same scenario where people are selling something with exaggerated claims, with a profit motive in mind, and people are buying it up like crazy.
0: And what about herbs? Some people say that maybe pure vitamins that are refined by the chemical companies may not simulate vitamins in the natural forms. So what about taking herbal medicines? What is known or not known about herbs?
1: Now, honestly, I don't know that much about herbs and herbal medicines to comment on that. But what I can tell you is that there's plenty of evidence that eating more fruits and vegetables and can certainly lower your risk of a wide variety of diseases and disorders. And, of course, those in the supplement industry are suggesting that contained within those fruits and vegetables there are certain substances that they can concentrate in a pill and give to you in a larger form, under the assumption that more is better. Well, there is where the evidence is lacking. The evidence is there that eating more fruits and vegetables is good for you. The evidence is lacking that the nutritional supplements containing the vitamins that they think are causing the beneficial effect, the evidence there is lacking that that will have any significant effect.
0: Okay, now moving on, let's talk about something that actually does work. I think All scientists would say unanimously that there is one and only one proven way, in the animal kingdom anyway, of actually increasing the lifespan of animals. We don't know whether it works for humans yet. But let's talk about caloric restriction. First of all, what is it, and what tests have been done?
1: Well, you're right. This is the one intervention that's been demonstrated repeatedly to extend duration of life on a wide variety of species. It's basically reducing your caloric intake. It can, you know, vary. The percentage can vary from anywhere from 10 to 30% below maintenance levels. So it would depend on what your current height and weight is. But, you know, if your normal caloric intake is 2,000 calories to maintain your weight, you might be reducing it down to 1,500 calories. And no one exactly knows why it works or how it works, the underlying mechanism, but there is consistent research suggesting that it extends duration of life. Now, the question is, how does it do so? Does it extend duration of life by slowing the biological process of aging? Some people believe that to be the case. Others suggest that it actually extends duration of life by reducing the risk of a wide variety of diseases and disorders, which is not the same as slowing the biological process of aging. Remember, if you reduce the risk of heart disease, cancer, and stroke, however you do that, through exercise or diet, the aging process marches on. It's uninfluenced by that. But if indeed you're slowing down the biological process of aging, then everything negative associated with it is dragged to later ages. It's postponed to later ages. And that would actually be a wonderful thing if caloric restriction was the mechanism that actually worked. Now, don't expect, by the way, that people are going to be living longer by dramatically reducing their caloric intake. What the scientists are looking for is the underlying mechanism to find a way to mimic that process without actually reducing your caloric intake. It should be obvious, by the way, that in the United States and elsewhere, we're doing the exact opposite. We are increasing our caloric intake. We are growing more obese at a more rapid pace than we ever have in the past. So this research is particularly important and is interesting for a wide variety of reasons.
0: Okay, now caloric restriction works on yeast cells, spiders, insects, mice, and now for the first time we're getting the first preliminary evidence from primate studies done in Bethesda, Maryland. So can you tell us a little bit about some of those experiments, because primates, of course, are closer to us, and perhaps it may work on organisms as complex as us. But what are your thoughts?
1: Well, my guess is it probably will. I mean, the work of Richard Weinrich from Wisconsin and other researchers at NIH and Bethesda have, I think, demonstrated quite convincingly that reducing caloric intake can lower the risk of disease. Probably it will extend duration of life. We have to wait for these animals to live long enough to determine whether or not that's going to be one of the consequences. But there are a couple of problems here. In some of the earlier studies, you need to remember that the control animals that were used in the caloric restriction studies were fed ad libitum, meaning they had as much food as they wanted, which is sort of like us. And so whenever you reduce your caloric intake relative to eating as much as you want, what you are demonstrating is more the detrimental effect of a gluttonous lifestyle rather than the longevity-enhancing effect of caloric restriction. So you have to be careful on how you interpret that. Now, in more recent studies, the control animals are not fed ad libitum. They are fed really more of a maintenance diet. And you're not seeing quite the large differences in duration of life in these two populations when you do it that way. Nevertheless, you do see reductions in the risk of a wide variety of diseases and disorders, and we would all be better off if we reduced our caloric intake. Whether it would work in humans at the level that we see in these other species, I think, is highly questionable. And there's a real concern when, for example, you extend the duration of life of a fruit fly or a roundworm nematode by 3, 4, or 5-fold, it's real tempting for researchers to then multiply the human life expectancy by 3, 4, or 5, and suggest that the same effect, if it occurred in humans, would make us live hundreds and hundreds of years. My guess is we wouldn't see anywhere near that kind of increase in magnitude and duration of life in humans. But if we could, you know, live healthier longer for just, you know, an extra 5 or 10 years, that would be huge.
0: Okay, now I understand that the animals that have been studied seem to be a little bit lethargic because they have such a restricted diet. They have less cancerous tumors, less incidences of diseases associated with the aging process, but they also seem to lack an interest in the sex drive. That is all the things that make life worth living, joie de vivre. These animals seem to be pretty lethargic. Is that true?
1: Yeah, so I understand that there is appears to be a price to pay. There appears to be lower fecundity, less interest in sex, and I think a difficult problem with controlling body temperature. These animals are cold. In fact, feel cold. In fact, in the case of humans who are conducting this experiment on themselves, they're essentially reporting the same thing. So there is a price, at least for now, to be paid by adopting this calorically restricted diet, which is why, as I suggested earlier, reducing your caloric intake to these kinds of levels probably isn't the way it's going to work in humans. The way it's probably going to work in humans is that scientists will try to find some sort of mimetic, something that will fool the body into believing that it's calorically restricted to achieve the same effect, without actually significantly reducing your caloric intake like that. And that's probably the way it will work. And it's extremely valuable and interesting research that needs to be aggressively pursued because there's such great potential there.
0: Okay, now let's leave the animal kingdom and talk strictly about humans. In your book, you mentioned the fact that the life expectancy for Americans at the beginning of the 20th century was not very long at all, less than 50 years of age. And yet there's been an increase into the 70s since then. Some people think it's sanitation. Other people think it's antibiotics and vaccines. But what are your thoughts about looking at the long-term life expectancy of humans going back to ancient days, through the Middle Ages, to the turn of the century, to present-day times?
1: Well, going back to ancient times, there's evidence to suggest that life expectancy, for example, during the time of the ancient Egyptians, was probably somewhere in the 20s. Nobody knows exactly where it was, but it's likely to have been in the 20s. We achieved a very small incremental increase over the millennia to the beginning of the 19th and 20th centuries, when life expectancy rose up to about between 45 and 50, in the United States anyway. And then you saw this quantum leap in life expectancy during the 20th century from 50 to close to 80. And that was largely attributable to dramatic reductions in early age mortality, infant, child, and maternal mortality, principally as a result of sanitation, public health, refrigeration, foods, and so forth. The introduction of antibiotics occurred after most of the declines in the death rates occurred at younger ages and contributed relatively a small amount to the rise in life expectancy in the 20th century. Now, in the latter part of the 20th century, there have been notable reductions in death rates at middle and older ages, even from heart disease, from some forms of cancer. And so you see, two forces contributing during the 20th century, the early age mortality declines at the beginning and the later age mortality declines at the end, which explains, by the way, why the more recent increases in life expectancy have been smaller than the ones that occurred at the beginning of the 20th century. When you save children from dying, you add very rapidly to life expectancy. When you save middle-aged and older people from dying from fatal diseases, chronic fatal diseases, you add a relatively smaller amount.
0: Now, it turns out that Japanese women have some of the longest life expectancies on the planet Earth. It's almost approaching 90. So we're talking about 50% of Japanese women essentially getting into their late 80s and into their 90s. Some people say it's diet, a fish diet that's low in fat, but what are your thoughts about the demographics of different societies?
1: Well, first of all, for Japanese women, it's just above 85. It might be approaching 86. And, mm-hmm. and you have to realize that there's a huge difference between 85 and 90. It's not the same as between 50 and 55. And the reason is fairly straightforward. You know, to raise life expectancy up when you're at these very high levels is extremely difficult because you're pushing up against the basic biological process of aging itself. There's no question that subgroups of the population, such as those in Okinawa, Japan, for example, have much higher life expectancies. The actual force involved is not yet understood. It's not like we can, here in the U.S., adopt the lifestyle of the Japanese. I know some people have suggested this, including some friends of mine who study the Okinawa diet, suggested that you can somehow get Americans to live as long as the Okinawans by adopting this particular lifestyle. And there's no evidence to suggest that that would be the case unless, of course, we were all Japanese here in the United States, and that isn't the case. You know, there are genetic factors that are influencing the risk of death and duration of life, and those are things that we simply cannot control, at least not yet anyway. But there's no question that subgroups of the population do experience greater longevity than other subgroups, and that is a fascinating area to study, by the way, because it would appear as though there are genes that exist within the human genome that influence duration of life, and they may be more highly concentrated in some subgroups relative to others.
0: Okay, now let's talk about genes, because that's, of course, where most of the breakthroughs are being made in the last few years. Again, there's no fountain of youth. No one in the genetics area is claiming to have solved the aging process, but there's been lots of very interesting studies. First of all, there's something called progeria, a genetic disease that's been intensely studied in which children die of old age. They look like plucked chickens, and they die of heart attacks as teenagers. Could you elaborate on that very strange disease?
1: Well, it appears on this, progeria appears on the surface anyway to be a phenomenon of accelerated aging, but there's evidence to suggest it is not. There are lots of things that don't occur in these children that occur in the aging phenotype of individuals who actually do make it out to older ages. So I would be cautious about thinking of progeria as accelerated aging. It is certainly interesting to study these individuals, and you have to realize that it's always easy to do something to yourself that will accelerate aging. I mean, you know, we do it all the time, quite frankly. And one of my the arguments that I've made for many years is that the only control we have over the duration of our life is to shorten it. And we exercise that control all the time when we adopt lifestyles that are, where we expose ourselves to the sun, or we don't exercise, or we smoke cigarettes, or use drugs. These are the kinds of things that can make us die at much younger ages than would otherwise be the case. Clearly, with these children with progeria, there are genetic forces that are influencing this phenomenon, but it is not, or appears not to be, a case of accelerated aging.
0: Now let me ask you a key question. Is there an age gene or a collection of genes which control the aging process?
1: Well, this, to me, is one of the most fascinating lines of research in the field of aging today. Clearly, we have people who live past 100, they're called centenarians, and people who live past 110, they're called supercentenarians. There are many fewer of the latter. But they do exist, and these individuals somehow can make it out for 100 years or 110 years without heart disease or cancer, while the rest of us don't live that long. And 3/4 of the population will die from heart disease, cancer, or stroke. So clearly, these individuals possess genes that enable them to combat the things that kill the rest of us at younger ages. And so the research that's ongoing now by a number of scientists that study these older individuals, I think, holds great potential for understanding the basic genetics of duration of life. It's important to remember that the genes that these individuals have are not, I hesitate to call them longevity genes, only because they can't exist for the purpose of making us live longer. But these individuals may just be fortunate to possess these genes that somehow protect them from the things that kill the rest of us at younger ages.
0: And that concludes our interview with Jay Olshansky. He's one of the nation's leading experts on the aging process and the genetic basis of our genes. and he's the author of a book called The Quest for Immortality. However, I should point out to you that it's not going to be tomorrow. It's not going to be the day after tomorrow, but it may take years for us to understand the aging process genetically, as well as on the level of lifestyle, as well as the ability to grow organs of the body to replace diseased organs as they wear out. So a combination of therapies may eventually be involved. A, to reprogram our genes. B, to change our lifestyle. And C, eventually to replace diseased and aging organs as they wear out. So don't think this is going to happen anytime soon. However, there's nothing in the laws of biology to prevent us from extending the lifespan.

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So join us every week when we discuss the fascinating world of science and its impact on society. This is Dr. Michio Kaku, and once again, our special guests have been Dr. William Calvin, speaking about A Brief History of the Mind, and Dr. Jay Olshansky, author of the book The Quest for Immortality. And if you want a copy of today's program, call the Pacifica Program Service at 1-800-735-0230, and be sure to dial into my website. It's www.mkaku.org, mkaku.org. 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
1: Good morning. This is the California Report. I'm Madi Bolaños in San Francisco. A man who was shot multiple times by immigration agents last month in the Central California community of Patterson pleaded not guilty Monday to federal charges. Carlos Ivan Mendoza Hernandez is accused of ramming his vehicle into two agents following an enforcement stop. The Department of Homeland Security says ICE officers fired defensive shots at Mendoza Hernandez after he tried to drive into them. But his attorney says he panicked and tried to flee when agents blocked his car and never intended to run over anyone. Mendoza Hernandez also disputes claims from the federal government that he's a suspected gang member who's wanted in El Salvador for questioning in relation to a murder. He's requested a jury trial with a status conference in the case set for late July. A major change to a federal farm worker visa program known as H-2A is sparking a debate across California. The program allows farms to bring in temporary workers from other countries, but a change from the Trump administration has altered how they're paid, sparking a lawsuit from the United Farm Workers Union. Supporters say it's a lifeline for farmers facing rising labor costs. Critics call it a wage cut that could push local workers out of the fields. I spoke with Cesar Ramirez, a farm worker in Salinas who shares that fear. He's tended plants in a greenhouse for nearly a decade. He's 45, a father of two, and like many in the Salinas Valley, his job is the only thing keeping his family afloat.
2: Mi familia, sacar adelante mis hijos, que no les falte nada.
1: My family, he says, making sure they have everything they need. But in the last couple years, that's felt like a losing battle. After the pandemic, Ramirez noticed more guest workers arriving under the H-2A program. At first, he hoped the extra hands would help. Instead, his hours were slashed, sometimes just 16 a week.
2: Fue muy, un golpe muy, muy duro, porque pues tú tienes en mente que tienes que pagar esto y ¿dónde vas a sacar? Tienes que limitarte mucho.
1: It was a hard blow, he says. You still have bills, but don't know where the money will come from. Now that uncertainty is growing again. A new federal rule reclassified many agricultural jobs into lower pay categories. Daniel Costa with the Economic Policy Institute says the losses could add up quickly.
3: Both migrant farm workers on H-2A visas and U.S. farm workers combined are probably going to lose between $4.4 and $5.4 billion.
1: In recent years, many California farm workers earned close to $20 an hour. Under the new rule, base wages could fall closer to $16.90. Advocates say even small cuts will hit workers who are already struggling. That's why the United Farm Workers is suing the Trump administration over these changes. UFW President Teresa Romero says even a few dollars can make a big difference.
4: If you cut their salary by $3 an hour, it is impossible for them to have a decent place to live, to support their families.
1: Meanwhile, farm groups say it's still too early to know the full impact. Here's Brian Little with the California Farm Bureau.
5: So that $16.90 default to the California minimum wage under the way the program rules are going to work right now is a floor, and employers may find they need to pay more in order to be able to recruit workers to come work under the program.
1: But some labor experts say federal officials anticipated most employers would offer the lowest wage allowed under the new rule. For Cesar Ramirez, he's worried the new rules will leave him without a job.
2: Puse a pensar qué tal si yo hubiera sido uno de ellos, qué hubiera sido de mi familia, cómo hubiera yo pagado mi renta.
1: What if he had been one of the ones laid off for H-2A workers, he wonders. How will he pay the rent? As the new rule takes full effect, what happens next will depend on how California farms respond. San Francisco Assemblymember Matt Haney is trying again to expand drug-free housing for people leaving homelessness after Governor Gavin Newsom vetoed a similar bill last year. The proposal would allow recovery housing programs to require sobriety while still making sure people who relapse aren't pushed back onto the street. Haney says right now, people who want sober housing can't always get it.
6: People want this opportunity. They want to live in housing where they receive the support to be off of and away from drugs with people who will support them in that process.
1: But the idea has received some resistance. In vetoing a similar bill last year, Governor Gavin Newsom said it wrongly suggests incompatibility with Housing First, the state's policy of offering housing before first requiring sobriety or mental health treatment. Supporters, however, argue the bill would create clearer rules for how sober housing can operate within that system. Here's San Francisco Mayor Daniel Lurie.
7: Right now, state funding cannot be used for sober recovery-focused housing. That limits our ability to support people who are working hard to get and stay sober.
1: The bill now heads to the state legislature. A bill moving through the California legislature would require independent evaluations of new education programs like transitional kindergarten. LAist reporter Ellie Yu has the details.
8: In February, LAist reported how the state spent billions on the new grade for four-year-olds in the public school system, but with no plans to assess it. State Assemblymember David Alvarez wants to see more accountability.
9: If we're going to be making investments that are this significant, it should just be standard practice that we evaluate those investments and that we get information and that we can then, if it's going in the right direction, then great. If we need to make adjustments, then we should make adjustments.
8: The legislation would require independent evaluations of new initiatives that cost more than $500 million a year.
1: That was LAist reporter Ellie Yu.
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Riz Ahmed is an award-winning actor known for pushing for more nuanced portrayals of South Asians on screen. He'll be here to talk about reimagining Shakespeare's Hamlet and what it means to take on stories that weren't written with him in mind. That's coming up on Q from CBC.

0: You're listening to Q on public radio in the United States and across North America on Sirius XM 169. I'm Jill Deacon, sitting in for Tom Power. Have you ever felt caught between the person that you are in private, in those quiet moments with your family, and the person you're trying to be in public? That feeling is at the heart of Bait, a new series from Riz Ahmed. If you don't know Riz, you probably do, actually. He's an Oscar and Emmy-winning actor, best known for his role in the movie Sound of Metal and in the series The Night Of. He's also a rapper. He performs under the name Riz MC, and he's part of the group Sweatshop Boys. So in Bait, Riz plays Shah Latif, a struggling London actor whose life starts to unravel after he lands an audition to become the next James Bond. Now, it's not autobiographical, but Riz says a lot of it is drawn from his own life. A panic attack he had after being booed off stage opening for Wu-Tang Clan, getting jumped in the park behind his parents' house. Riz was raised in London to Pakistani immigrant parents. During the weeks, he studied Shakespeare. On the weekends, he was taking part in the underground battle rap circuits. That duality runs through everything he does. And you can see it in his bold adaptation of Hamlet, which this conversation will also get into. I know that when Tom was getting ready to sit down with Riz, it was clear that there wasn't really time to cover it all. So they began when he was in the middle of a busy press day in sunny Los Angeles. Here is Tom's conversation with Riz Ahmed.
1: For our show, it was less about playing James Bond and more about a projection of what James Bond means for our character, Shah Latif. You know, in his mind, James Bond is this thing that is both aspirational and terrifying. It's everything he wants to be, but in becoming it, he might lose himself. It was a lot of fun kind of, I guess, playing with our version of that, where James Bond is simultaneously a hero and a villain.
2: What would be the trick to a good James Bond archetype, sort of tuxedo adjusting?
1: It's all about the suit, man. Well, it's interesting because that suit is almost like body armor. You know, you hold and carry yourself in a different way if you're wearing a suit, particularly a tux. Having those cufflinks, making sure they're fully exposed in the right way, it does lead you to kind of carry yourself differently. I remember Johnny Depp talking about when he did Sweeney Todd, that when he had the barber's kind of blade in his hand, the effects of that would ripple through his whole body. You know, he's suddenly moving his hand differently and his arm differently, and now he's moving his whole body differently. So it's kind of interesting, I think, how your environment and what you're wearing can kind of like change the whole energy.
2: But like you said, it's less about James Bond and more what James Bond's

0: monopolizes. Your character is an actor who has the opportunity to audition to be James Bond, sort of blows the audition, but through the jigs and the reels, ends up being, I'm trying not to give too much away here, ends up becoming in contention for the role, and how that ripples throughout his family, and how it sort of reflects why he wants to be an actor and what he really wants in the first place.
1: Sharp, are you going to be the next James Bond?
2: What?
3: Wait. It might be coming.
2: Can I have a look at that?
3: No. It's legit. Oh my god.
4: James Bond, Judge.
3: This is crazy. Wait. Chill, man.
5: Check the website. It's BBC. We can't trust it.
6: Greg Daniel Morgan.
0: What you said there is James Bond is a symbol of aspiration. I think I understand that. Like, I think to a lot of people, especially in Britain, he's the kind of the ultimate model of success to a certain kind of person. But you say he's a symbol of aspiration and also of your character abandoning himself. What do you mean by that?
2: I think sometimes in life we can be so focused on where we're trying to get to, we can forget where we're from. We can lose ourselves in the process. And sometimes we're trying to do things for our family, the people we love, our community. Those things take us away from them. Sometimes it would be more useful to them just to be present. That split, that pull that we all feel is a real one, you know? And that's not just true for actors or performers. That's everyone. I mean, you're saying, you know, we've both got young kids. It's like you feel that pull between wanting to be at home and wanting to go and provide for the people at home. And the irony is you need to leave to provide, but providing means you're not present. And so really, I guess the show is about family and ambition and self-love, right? And how far we will travel from ourselves to go looking for love in all the wrong places.
0: How much of this story that you're telling me about my public, you know, the interest in the public self versus the private self comes from your own public and privateness?
2: Massively. I mean, you're right. Like, I hope people don't think this is a story about an actor or Hollywood. It's really not. It's just using that as a way into this more universal feeling that you mentioned, how we're all always performing and auditioning a public version of ourselves. That really happened for me a lot more after I did The Night Of and I did Star Wars Rogue One. I started getting stopped a bit more, started becoming a bit more recognizable to people. And I guess there was a projection of me that I'd be somewhere in a yacht with Han Solo. But the reality was, you know, your washing machine's broken down and so you don't have any clean clothes to wear when you go to the supermarket with your laundry bag. And you dress so crazy, they think you're a shoplifter. And this all happened to me the same week.
0: That really happened, right? Oh. You got banned from a supermarket the same week you got Star Wars. Is that right?
2: Yeah, they were like, this guy's a crazy shoplifter. And I guess it's just a kind of funny example. I mean, and that never ends. You know, I guess the first interview I did for this show, I was doing it with GQ magazine and I did it in a parked car. I was late to pick up my kid from nursery. The traffic warden shows up and says, you're going to move, you're double parked. I try and continue the interview while maneuvering my car. I hit another car. I still don't stop the interview because I'm so embarrassed. So I'm trying to continue the interview with GQ whilst negotiating an insurance claim with a very angry, very large man whose Mercedes I've just hit. It's like, you can't really make this up. And so we're all doing this. We're all kind of wearing this mask where we're put together and professional adults, but we're like all messy and chaotic and vulnerable, you know? And someone once told me, particularly around that time when I felt like, man, I feel like people see me this way or I should be this thing. So I'm going to act like this thing, but actually I'm still just me. Someone said, you know, the gap between your public and private self is how much shame you carry. I thought there's a lot of truth in that. You know, I either need to get therapy or I'm going to make a TV show about it. And I think the only way through shame is laughter. And so this is that, you know, this is about a character who has to lose his shame, who has to try and work out what he's going to do with that gap between who he is and how he wants to be seen. And I guess it's making a show is my way of doing that as well. It's my way of trying to close that gap between my public and private self and put it all out there, put out stuff that's quite embarrassing. A lot of stuff in the show actually happened to me.
0: Like what?
2: I mean, my character has a panic attack at the end of episode one, Kentish Town Forum and famous North London music venue. That happened to me as I was supporting Wu-Tang Clan on stage in concert. Wu-Tang were 2 hours late. I stepped out on stage. 5,000 people start booing. I quickly pull up the trap, do an a cappella, try and quickly win them over. The boos turn to one round of applause and I bounce. Shortest set I've ever done, 2.5 minutes. And I had a panic attack in that alleyway, bursting out of that stage. My character gets jumped in episode three when he's a kid. I got jumped on that staircase in that park behind my parents' house where we filmed it. the same shop we go to buy sweets on Eid. That's the same shop we used to go to. MI5 have approached me, Riz, 3 times in my life since becoming an actor, saying, would you like to work with us? We can help your career. You could help us with some messaging. That's also in the show.
0: What? So,
2: yeah, that's happened to me several times. So there's loads of things that are in the show that are drawn from my life, not because I'm trying to do a biopic, but because I figured, man, if I'm going to make a show about someone who has to learn to take off the mask, I got to do that. You know, I'm going to make something feel messy and just honest. I'm going to be as honest as possible. Otherwise, it's going to feel like I'm self-pathologizing or in some kind of way.
0: I understand. I love that you got recruited for the big spy agency. That's wild to me.
2: I didn't meet with them. I refused to meet
0: them. But I love that they were interested in you. I find that.
2: Yeah. For the real life intelligence agencies, they've picked their man. Yeah. I am the next Bond.
0: This whole time, this is all a ruse against me. Though it does remind me of this thing I heard you say in an interview one time that, and I'll get you to finish it. It was Jordan Peele while he was making Get Out, the filmmaker. And you heard him say that being black in America is like living in a horror movie, and Get Out was a horror movie. And you said, and you had a line back to that. Do you remember what it was?
2: Yeah, I said being brown in the West is like being stuck in a spy thriller. And that was one of our founding kind of concepts at the start of the writer's room, at the start of the whole project. It was like, how do I infuse this show with a sense of paranoia and almost clothe it in the genre of the spy thriller? Because, yeah, I kind of feel like that sense of being watched, that sense of being looked at but not really seen, that sense of not knowing who you can trust, of being a person of interest, of not showing where you belong and what your allegiances are, those are part of, you know, a lot of people's lived reality, day-to-day reality. You know, the characters I'm portraying, the family, the community, that's very relatable stuff. And that's why, actually, every time we enter a different neighborhood in the show, we put up the name of that neighborhood on screen. So in giant letters, it'll say Wembley, mm-hmm. or Brick Lane, Kentish Town, all these London neighborhoods. And the reason for that is because in a Bond movie, it says somewhere in the Caribbean, right? It'll be like Mexico City. And I wanted to put our neighborhoods on the plinth. I wanted to elevate them to the stakes and the grandeur of those exotic Bond locations. Because in my mind, we're already living in a spy thriller, man. That's also another reason why the Bond of it all felt like, it just felt emotionally true.
4: I'm Jill Deacon, in for Tom Power. You're listening to Q. More of Tom's conversation with actor Riz Ahmed after this. I'm Jill Deacon, in for Tom Power. Welcome to Q. What does James Bond really signify? That's something acclaimed actor Riz Ahmed has thought a lot about. He created and stars in the new series Bait, about a Pakistani actor auditioning for that iconic character. It's Riz Ahmed's latest effort to challenge the way we define classic roles. That conversation coming up. And between being a touring musician and running an indigenous language school with his family, Jeremy Dutcher is a very busy guy. So why did he take on the brand new challenge of scoring a new horror film, a genre he doesn't usually like? He'll tell you why he said yes. All that and more today on Q.

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1: So much of what makes this show great on a couple of levels is, first off, it's really funny, but also it's sort of like true in its broadness, like true in how me, who comes from a very different story growing up in Newfoundland than you did, I felt a lot watching it. And how that is true through the cultural specificity of the stories that you're telling, like the specifics of the story. I have an example of this. March, can we play Riz a little bit of the show?
2: So if I just die standing here alone...
3: Please don't do this now.
2: You left me.
3: I'm sorry. I'll make it up
4: to you. Mera Saleem aa raha hai.
1: So just to give some context here, your character has sort of messed up the Eid celebrations by getting so famous and so infamous. Your mom has to share the celebrations with this relative. And for people who couldn't see what we were just talking about, that scene is shot in sort of like the 60s and 70s Indian and Pakistani cinema, the melodrama, the intense zooms. Talk to me.
5: The crash zooms, the character suddenly turns up in a cloud of smoke with doves flying out behind him, and then he cartwheels his way over to a swimming pool that he moonwalks over. Yeah, it's interesting because our main character is having an identity crisis.
1: Mm.
5: We're really inside this character's experience, and that's how he's experiencing all these situations. But it was a lot of fun, man, like being able to play in that way. And yeah, the cultural specificity of that moment is really drawn from my parents always watching these soap operas. Right. And you're watching these soap operas full of crash zooms. And in all of these Indian soap operas, everyone's in all their finery and their wedding attire, whatever. And there's always a huge family showdown and someone gets slapped at the end. And it's like, well, I want to make one of those. But when the slap comes, I want you to really feel it. I want to kind of subvert and pay homage to that genre in a way.
1: Simi, our producer of the segment, she and her family are Punjabi, and she said to me, she said, oh, you know, there's a certain kind of anxiety that brought up to me of when you're at the family party and the cousin who is successful shows up, like the cousin who is an engineer or a doctor or a lawyer shows up and everyone freaks out. And then we were talking, we wondered whether you have had that experience. And then we wondered, oh no, are you that engineer, doctor, lawyer, successful cousin who shows up at the party?
5: It's so interesting. Yes, of course I've had that experience. It's a rite of passage. I remember being beaten over the head with like, oh, look at so-and-so. Look at them. They did the engineering degree. Go to the mosque all the time. You know, it's like, kill me. So I've definitely had that experience. I really hope I'm not that, the engineer doctor.
1: But do you think you are at the party?
5: The only thing is, I think it's a wild card enough, like to be an actor, that I can never fully be the template of shame that parents put over with. I don't think so. If I am, maybe I'll get my ear pierced or something that will just take me out the running and just takes the heat off some of those younger relatives.
1: To be an aspirational template of shame is a beautiful thing. My guest is Riz Ahmed. So I want to talk about another British archetype that you've participated in addition to James Bond. I want to talk a little bit about Hamlet. Your adaptation, really powerful, set in modern-day England with a South Asian household. Talk to me a little bit about when you first came up with this. I heard that you first had the idea of adapting Hamlet when you were in high school.
5: How crazy is that? I was like, I want to make a film of Hamlet. I'm like 17 years old. I was really inspired by the Kenneth Branagh Hamlet that I saw, and Ethan Hawke's came out shortly after that. But what had inspired me was I loved those adaptations, but I saw something else in it. I saw actually my own experience. I read this play about a prince growing up in Denmark, and I was like, this is exactly like growing up in Wembley. You know, it's about family honor, duty, and loyalty in a way that it is in a lot of immigrant communities. It's about who you can and can't marry, and that's a group decision. Even the ritual of marrying your sister-in-law if your brother dies. I've grown up with two people who've had to do that. That's such an ancient Jewish tradition, South Asian one. Some African communities as well have that. It's a way of protecting the widow and the orphans. So I was reading this. I was going, this is like, I was not expecting to find myself in this or our experience in this. But of course, it stands to reason. And, you know, these are drawn from timeless myths and they belong to all of us. Shakespeare only wrote two original plays. This is drawn from a myth that's actually strikingly similar to the Hindu Bhagavad Gita. In the Bhagavad Gita, Arjuna is on the battlefield, paralyzed, procrastinating. Do I fight my cousins and uncles, or do I take their side? That's Hamlet's predicament, right? And so I started kind of really feeling like I want to democratize this classic at the center of our culture. I want to present a version of it where more people can find themselves in it, when it actually just feels really real and believable. And I think if you want this story to feel believable and in any way real in the modern context, you kind of have to set it in one of these communities or families from one of these ancient cultures. And so we set it in a British South Asian family, and we did it as an action thriller and did it as something that's hopefully feels quite modern and urgent.
1: You did something interesting. You made a choice to have the play is almost entirely in English. And then the ghost of Hamlet's father delivers his monologue in Hindi. So the ghost of Hamlet's father tells Hamlet he was murdered by his brother Claudius, wants him to avenge his death. I think we can spoil Hamlet, maybe. I don't know. It's the only moment in the film where the language shifts. So I've heard you talk about translation before when I was reading about you. I know you're a great fan of the poet Rumi. I know whose work is often translated from Farsi into English. So I know you think a lot about the power, the addition and subtraction of translation. Can you talk to me about the decision to have that moment alone in Hindi?
5: It was a decision that came from our director, Anil Karia, and it was something that happened after we finished the movie.
1: Really?
5: In post-production. And we said, you know, we've got a really grounded ghost. We've got a really grounded story. We're trying to make it feel psychological and real and not fantastical as a story. And so we have this kind of fateful meeting on this top of this London skyscraper. You can see all the lights in the background, and it feels very cinematic. And then this ghost of his father starts talking to him. And really, this ghost of his father is just his father, right? In an unusual setting, having arrived there in an unusual way. Like, how do we actually innovate this in a way that makes it feel otherworldly? How do we make it feel like it's not just his father, but his ancestors are talking to him? How do we feel like something out of time and timeless? And the idea came to kind of have this spoken in an ancient language, you know, and have it spoken in a language that distinguishes itself from the rest of the play. So you feel as though it's coming to you from another place, quite simply. And I was surprised how emotional the response to that has been. A lot of people watch that feeling very moved. I guess it's in many ways the most overt statement, I guess, we're making about the story belongs to all of us. I always say Shakespeare is not dead. He's been kidnapped. Sometimes I feel he's been kidnapped into this very particular Western intellectual establishment elite. And this pulls it out of that. You having those words spoken in Hindi by that actor in that location, it suddenly just cracks it open in a different way. It broadens it out, I feel.
1: The last question, and I know I'm out of time, so my last question to you is sort of a broader one. One of the things watching the show, watching Bait made me think about, and I guess thinking about Hamlet too, was what happens to you when you get famous? What can happen to you in the quest for fame? It made me think about a lot of other things too, but that's one of them. And I think it's because I was reading your former girls' castmate Lena Dunham's book at the same time. I was watching Bait and reading Fame Sick at the same time. And
5: yeah, I'm reading that as well at the moment. Yeah.
1: Powerful book.
5: Mm-hmm.
1: About the impact that fame can have on you. You and I are both newish dads. And I see stories of younger people now being asked, hey, when you grow up, what do you want to be? And they're not saying an astronaut. They're not saying a firefighter. They're saying famous. They're saying influential. I want to be an influencer. Did making Bait make you think at all about the desirability of fame or what fame can do to somebody or to their family?
5: 100%. Yeah, 100%. I think that pursuing fame as an end in itself, I think, is an incredibly toxic, corrosive, and vapid endeavor. I think fame or notoriety is a byproduct of like making art that connects with people, sharing your vulnerability in the way that's healing to yourself and others. Those things are meaningful to me and a byproduct. And actually having that platform can also be made meaningful if you use it in ways that are not just about you. I think what it comes down to is like, are you trying to get or are you trying to let go? Are you trying to offer something up from yourself, you know, and share something of yourself? and offer something to the culture, or are you trying to just get attention? And I think the reality is that we both have that duality. We all have that duality in us. We all have both of those voices in our head.
1: Yeah, we both, we all want attention and we all want to do good, you know?
5: Yeah, I mean, we all want attention. We all want to kind of like completely melt away and not be self-conscious, literally not be conscious of self. That's when you're in a flow state. When you're in those moments of deep joy, whether it's you're holding your kid or you're, you know, doing a scene with someone or you're, you know, in your workshop, you know, building a table, whatever it is, it's when you're in that state of flow, you forget yourself. And that moment of forgetting yourself, that moment of flow, that's a moment of transcendence. That's the moment Rumi talks about. That's fana, that's rapture, that's euphoria. That's what we're all searching for. And the weird thing is that sometimes in pursuing that feeling, you become famous. In pursuing that moment of flow through performance, it makes you super self-conscious. And I think there's a really interesting kind of paradox there that, you know, I haven't worked out, but I think it's interesting. I think it's an interesting conflict. And I think it's actually an increasingly relatable one as we're all performers now on LinkedIn and, as you said, you know, on social media.
1: I never thought about it that way. Losing the self and the byproduct of that is becoming incredibly conscious of the self. Always a joy to talk to you.
5: Thank you so much, man.
1: I've been doing the show for 10 years, and I think you were the first like big guest we got. Every time I talk to you, it feels like, you know, those movies where they would track British school children in grade one, you know, and then find them in grade five. It does feel like that a little bit whenever I get the chance to talk to you.
5: I want to be an astronaut.
1: Now I want to be a YouTuber. Thanks so much, man. Look after yourself.
5: I hope we get to do it again sometime, man.
1: Me too. Take care of yourself.

From the soundtrack to the series Bait, that is an Urdu language cover of the Eurythmics' 1983 hit Sweet Dreams. It's by Grammy-winning Pakistani composer Aruj Uftab and Anish Kumar. And so much of the soundtrack to this show is like this. It draws on all kinds of cultural influences and genres, from Qawwali to UK drum and bass, Bhangra to 80s synth pop, even echoes of old Bollywood classics. You can listen to it now everywhere you get your music. And before that, you heard Tom Power's conversation with the star and creator of Bait, Riz Ahmed. You can watch Bait now on Prime Video. And coming up on the show, it's Tom's conversation with two-time Polaris Music Prize winner Jeremy Dutcher. That's coming up on Cube.

0: I'm Jill Deacon in for Tom Power. You're listening to Q. Jeremy Dutcher has been just incredibly prolific since winning his first Polaris Music Prize for his debut album. He followed that up with a ballet, another Polaris Music Prize for his second album, and now a film score. He scored a new film called Skide Gamuj Ue Gadeg, or in English, At the Place of Ghosts. It's the latest feature film from director Breton Hanum.
1: Well, Jesse, that you're safe here.

0: Clubbies. 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
1: The film follows siblings who've grown apart as adults, but who come back together when a spirit begins tormenting them. The film deals with themes of community, Mi'kmaq culture and language, with a focus on two-spirit and LGBTQ plus identity. Jeremy Dutcher joined Tom Power to talk about his work on the film.
2: How are you?
3: Hi, Tom. I'm doing fine. How are you?
2: I'm feeling both scary and beautiful.
3: You know, I think that's a good place to be. Wow. Yeah, I'm so excited to come in here and chat with you again.
2: I haven't seen you in ages. How have you been?
3: It's been a while.
2: How's your mom?
3: Mom's doing really great. The school is now past its fourth year.
2: Amazing.
3: And things are really beautiful over at Gaki Min.
2: Is the school working in that you're just hearing more around the community?
3: Well, like, what you understand, especially, you have this really small intention, you know, to do one classroom of four-year-olds, mm-hmm. and let it kind of like let it grow with them as we do.
2: Yeah.
3: But then realizing that it's a whole community effort. Like the parents are involved, and there's, you know, drum groups that are happening. There's just so many things kind of like on that kind of form the outside in this like language nest.
2: Yeah.
3: You know, it's become a really, really beautiful gathering place for the language. And I think just to have a space and a place where we can come together and slowly and humbly learn words like skidegmo, juegadi, and understand that, yeah, we're going to get it wrong a lot before we get it right.
2: You're referring to me, by the way?
3: No, certainly not. Certainly not. I think you did a bang-up job, my friend. Listen, Mi'kmaq...
2: Is that a subtweet, Jeremy? Is that what that was?
3: I guess it's entered the real life. Mi'kmaq is not my language either,
2: yeah,
3: right?
2: Yeah,
3: and
2: yeah,
3: so
2: yeah.
3: it was interesting working on this project.
2: Hey, how did this come to you anyway?
3: Well, through the amazing Breton Hannum, of course.
2: Reached out to you?
3: As the director. And, well, Wildhood was their first movie. And some of my music for my first record he's been practicing. Yeah, exactly.
2: Just after that subtweet, I had to come back at you a little bit there.
3: Listen, full respect. We gotta honor the progress when we see it. So
2: Breton like took some of the music from the first record.
3: Kind of put it into Wildhood, and I loved that movie and how beautifully both indigenous and queer stories were put on screen, and the way that my music was used. I thought that was really, really beautiful. And so when they were like working on this project at the Place of Ghosts, they had approached me kind of quite an early point in the process. And so that was great because, you know, I'm still touring a lot and it gives me a lot of lead time to actually honor the work that it takes to bring together.
2: Well, I was wondering whether you had time to do something like this because you're touring a lot, you're making records, you're touring a lot. You were just in Japan. You said you just got off the plane from Tokyo a few hours ago. Obviously, this must be meaningful to you to take it on because you don't have a lot of time.
3: Well, listen, yeah, I'm very, like, it's luxury problems, you know? It's like, I'm really, really happy to be doing many different kinds of work, you know?
2: Yeah.
3: Like, for me, getting on stage and sharing Wolustuk songs is, like, one entity of that, for sure, and I love to do it. And then getting to go, I was just in Japan hanging out with the Ainu, indigenous people in the northern island of Hokkaido.
2: Yeah.
3: And when I see them do ceremony, it looks very similar to like how we have done it. So it's just having these like global moments of indigeneity and realizing that it's all connected and the work is kind of happening all over the world. That, you know, that there's many different Lisa Dutchers all over, you know, starting language schools and doing these initiatives and protecting the land.
2: But you had never scored a film before.
3: No.
2: And did you have like a university, I guess, composition background? Like, how was your finale?
3: Allegedly.
2: How was your, did you sit down at a desk with paper?
3: Well, listen, you know, I think this idea of like a solitary composer, you know, kind of the genius mythology that we put around music makers, I think is such BS, you know? And so for me, like, very honestly, it takes a team to like make visions and big dreams like this come together. So I'm working with many people while I'm on the road, you know, sending it. And technology is amazing right now, where you can send ideas back and forth. And, you know, how is my finale? Just for a little inside baseball, for those who don't know, Finale is the music notation software.
2: I'm glad you're doing my job for me there, by the way, because that really is what I was supposed to say.
3: I just don't want to leave anyone behind, you know.
2: I'm going to go to who you collaborated with, and I'm actually going to talk about your trip to Japan. But what I want to know is, like, taking a film like this on, you are very busy. You don't have any experience in film scoring before. Mm-hmm. So what was it about? First off, maybe you can just set up the story of the film
3: for sure.
2: So people know
3: and
2: what we're talking about.
3: And I should just say, you know, like, horror was not my genre.
2: Yeah.
3: You know, I'm like kind of it's, you know, not particularly when I sit down to like watch.
2: Me neither.
3: If I'll be honest with you, Tom, I'm a snoozy guy. I don't go to the movies because it's like I'm paying for a nap.
2: Okay.
3: Right? Because the lights get low. I'm in a comfy chair. I'm sleeping.
2: So talk me through the plot, and then after that, I want to ask, once we get the plot out, then I can ask you, okay, so why did we break all of our no film scoring snoozy rules? Plot, give it to me.
3: So because a good ask, right? You know, and when I got a chance to sit down and read through this, like, they give you what's called like I'm losing the name now, but it's like...
2: Like a brief, like, here's
3: sure
2: what's
3: enough.
2: Happening.
3: Yeah. Here's what it's going to be about. And to understand like how rooted it was in Mi'kmaq language, how rooted it was within telling story of queer people.
2: Mm-hmm.
3: And so it's basically about these two siblings, you know, one kind of like non-binary two-spirit person living in the city, and this other brother living, you know, on the res, raising his young girl. It's just, you know, they kind of, there's this kind of energy, this haunting that's kind of like
2: sort of
3: coming
2: spirit.
3: Towards them.
2: Yeah.
3: And they kind of both understand what that means. And they kind of understand that, oh, we got to go in the woods and kind of bury this past that's been following us around, or kind of just face it and deal with what we had. I don't want to give away too much.
2: No,
3: you know?
2: Of course,
3: but
2: yeah,
3: like
2: yeah,
3: what
2: we
3: had witnessed and kind of like what we had done, you know. So I think
2: so you're reading this and then you go, oh, this affects me personally, I relate to this. What do you feel?
3: I mean, sure. I think, like, you know, I'm the youngest of four brothers. I think, you know, as siblings, you know, you witness and experience things in your life that only you have witnessed and experienced, you know, together. This beautiful journey. And then also because it's also dealing with time, you know, it's not just simple, like, you know, it starts, here's the middle, and then it ends. I think there's a real engagement with time travel and
2: history.
3: How our stories are told, you know, backwards and forwards.
2: Yeah.
3: And so, you know, kind of the futurism, the indigenous futurism that was like embedded into that story got me really excited in terms of what, you know, you could bring to it sound-wise as well and the kind of colors that you could use.
2: I want to talk to you about language. I know we were joking around a little bit at the very beginning about, you know, our pronunciations and joking around about my pronunciation of the film and the name of your record.
3: Mm.
2: Within those jokes is a truth, which is that language and the use of language is very, very important to you.
3: Mm-hmm.
2: Sensitivity around preservation around language is very, very important to you. What happens when this film, French and English and in Mi'kmaq, not a language, not your own language, and a precarious language. How do you, as a non-Mi'kmaq speaker, approach working on a film in Mi'kmaq? And also, you've also sang in Mi'kmaq before.
3: Yeah,
2: you did
3: true,
2: Honor Song with Yo-Yo Ma.
3: Yeah.
2: How do you approach it?
3: Well, with great care.
2: I guess.
3: Tell me the short answer to that very beautiful question. Because it's just trying to come in, understanding that, you know, I'm gonna do my best. And hope not to offend with the trying. And I mean, there were some amazing cultural consultants on that film from the Mi'kmaq, that like John Robert Sillaboy, who, you know, speaks that language so beautifully. And I should say, like, the Mi'kmaq have been doing immersion schools and programs many, many years, almost 30 years now. So it's incredible to go. We just did a show actually with the National Arts Center Orchestra in Eskazoni, which is the largest, they say, we're the largest Mi'kmaq community in the world, which, yeah, it's true, you know, but...
2: When you say great care, what does great care mean?
3: I think just listening close, asking questions.
2: Like what? What are you asking? You know.
3: Well, I mean, just and practicing, like even just with the title, I wasn't able to say that, you know. But language is, you know, it's important to me. It's important to humans. Language is just, it's how we find each other, you know, and how we meet each other. And so to understand that if I wanted to partake in this project, with which actually has a lot of Mi'kmaq language in it, there's some amazing speakers. Brian Francis, I believe is his name. He's one of the characters in the film, but just speaks our languages so beautifully. And I should say, Wolastoqiyi and Mi'kmaq we're sisters, you know, we're cousins. It's very close, right? And so
2: language-wise, really?
3: Oh, yeah, for example. And, you know, like we definitely sit within the same family. For example, you know, we would say samagwan for water. They would say samgwan.
2: Oh, okay. So that close.
3: Or they, you know, we would say budeb for a whale. They say budub.
2: Very, very close.
3: Oh, yeah. Very close. Yeah. And so for me, in a way, it's like I want to just be in dialogue with all that work that's happening with them too, because none of us need to reinvent the wheel in this work we're doing. You know, there's a lot of people doing this work in many different communities, and understanding that there's so much solidarity there. And when you can sit in spaces where you can hear their young people speak their language, it's you understand that, okay, the work is really happening. And
2: What's your relationship with getting it wrong? I mean,
3: I'm gonna do it every day, Tom.
2: I'm gonna say something that sounds self-serving, but I don't mean for it to be. I work really hard on the pronunciations of indigenous names on this show. You know, when I went to Iqaluit for the first time and I met Pauline Pemmick, and she sort of great CBC host up there. Kind of drilled me on Inuktitut pronunciations for a really, really long time. Mm. And I worked really, really hard on it. So whenever I speak Inuktitut on the show, I always try to do the best I possibly can. I would say the same for you. Like, you were always very patient with me around the first record, but I want to get it right. I don't want to say things like, can you say the name of your record, Jeremy? I want to say Wolastoqiyi-Lintuwaq'enamah.
3: Yeah, there you go.
2: But there is an anxiety I feel, and others have communicated with me around getting it wrong, about misprint, you know, about struggling, about stammering, about stopping. And as an English speaker and as an Wolastoqiyi speaker, when you approach Mi'kmaq, I'd love to know how you approach, like, the idea of getting it wrong, making mistakes.
3: Well, I guess just understanding that anxiety or that discomfort comes from a place of beauty, wanting to get it right, you know, and the fact that the intention there is to always be more and more in line with those who know, you know, and listening really closely. Like, I think, and you as a musician as well, like the ears that go with that, I think lend to being careful around language and pronunciation. And I think it's symbolic as well. It's how we greet each other. It's how we can show that, you know, it's what it always could have been. Like, this whole meeting of indigenous and non-indigenous people here is that, you know, if Europe didn't come here and assume that we had nothing to teach them, then we could have, you know, moved in a different way. Linguistically, who knows, this land could have been very, very different. And so understanding here that there is a network of languages that live and continue to live and thrive here, that are not French, that are not English.
2: But I'm sort of living mostly with that early thing you said, that to get it wrong is to care, to get it wrong, to try and to get it wrong, even for you, is to care. And I think that's beautifully said. And if I could go back to something you said even earlier than that, where you said, you talked about the idea of broccoli and vegetables. I think about that a lot. I think a lot about, like, trying to speak about language preservation, language life, or just sort of any sort of larger social or cultural or human issue. Mm. And when I was growing up in St. John's, we used to talk about our traditional music a lot. And I had a buddy of mine used to say to me, don't go out and give them porridge. Don't go out and give them something good to eat that's good for them. Yeah. Go out and make it entertaining and make people want to hear this music. Don't go out and give them porridge.
3: I love broccoli. I love porridge.
2: I know. I actually really do love porridge.
3: Yeah, right.
2: I think what you have done in your music, and I actually think what you and Breton have done in this film, mm-hmm. has made me think about these larger issues, these larger things to think about involving language, involving community, involving two-spirit identity, without making me feel like I was eating my porridge. And making something really captivating and thought-provoking at the same time. I always feel that way about you. Thanks for coming in.
1: That was Tom Power's conversation with Jeremy Dutcher. And the movie that he scored, At the Place of Ghosts, is out now.

0: I'm Jill Deacon. You are listening to Q. I want to let you know about a conversation that you might have missed. It's Tom Power's chat with the filmmaker Chandler Levack, who a few years ago directed a movie called I Love Movies. And it was really adored. It's really good. It was critically acclaimed. And she came on to Q to speak with Tom about her latest movie called Mile End Kicks. It's out in theaters now. Mile End Kicks tells the story of Grace Pine, a young rock critic who moves to Montreal to get away from a toxic work situation. And she ends up getting a book deal writing about Alanis Morissette. And while she's there, she immerses herself in Montreal's music scene. And what follows is a story of love and loss and reinvention. And the character, Grace, is loosely based on Chandler herself, who did drop out of university and move to Montreal to become a journalist. Here is Chandler.
1: I think it was just sort of organic. Like I started writing for my school newspaper. I interned at Now Magazine under the great Sarah Liss, who's a wonderful writer. And
2: I used to work with Sarah.
1: Editor, yeah. And then I just got really serious about it. And, you know, I was like kind of chasing this like professional career. Like I think I had like way more ambition and drive than I do now. And was just like pitching people constantly and just like going to every show. And I interned at Spin in my third year of university when I was 19 and lived in New York for 4 months. And in the summer of 2007, which was totally surreal and crazy. And then after that, I was like, well, I don't want to be in school anymore. Like I had a great education, you know, in the cinema studies department at U of T. But I was like, what? Me writing this paper on like the last chapter of Ulysses is at 4 a.m. at, you know, in Robarts Library. Like no one's going to read this. It's a terrible paper. Like I wanted to like, you know, there's something about like the institution of academic writing where I just didn't see myself in that. And then when I discovered writers like Pauline Kael and, you know, Greil Marcus and Chuck Klosterman, like I was like, oh, I want to, you know, really talk about culture, but I also want to make jokes.
2: So like that leads us to the movie. So Mile End Kicks, this character who's sort of based on you, I think very much based on you.
1: Yeah.
2: Leaves Toronto, he's a music writer, gets a deal to write a book on Alanis Morissette and moves to Montreal because everything's kind of happening in Montreal at the time. I was talking to some of the people who work on our show who are in their early 20s, and I was trying – I think I just sort of assumed, I'm sure everyone knows that something big happened in Montreal in this time, but no.
1: Really?
2: So can you do me a favor? Can you set up what was going on in Montreal at that time that you went there, at this sort of indie boom in Montreal?
1: Yes. Let me be the elder millennial that takes us through.
2: That's what we are now, Jim, right?
1: I know. Yes. Well, I mean, Montreal's had many incredible eras for music, you know, Leonard Cohen and that scene. But, you know, like in the late 90s with like Godspeed You Black Emperor and the Constellation record scene. But, you know, chiefly, I guess, in the mid-2000s, maybe 2002 to 2008, you know, in this one wave, it was kind of the birth of bands like Arcade Fire and Star.

0: the whole world was kind of paying attention to Montreal, right? Mm-hmm.
1: Yeah, absolutely. Like, I mean, I learned about it in Spin Magazine, you know, reading it. And they were like, oh, it's the new, they called it at the time the new Seattle, you know, because it was kind of like as paralleling, like, the, you know, when Nirvana and
0: Pearl Jam,
1: you know, Slater Kinney, like when all those bands were exploding there. And it was just like there was kind of this romantic fantasy of this like French Canadian city full of musicians that would play concerts late into the night, and everyone lived in $300 apartments on the Mile End. And yeah, and you know, and I think what's so interesting about living in Montreal and being an artist, especially if you don't, you're from outside of it, is like there's this inherent tension, you know, this like cultural tension in like this the language politics of it, and also just the politics of what people in Montreal are really striving to protect, you know, and fight for. You know, it has a long history of like student protests and a lot of protests against like active forces of gentrification and outsiders kind of trying to like colonize or sort of dilute the city's culture and Quebecois culture. The reason that I think their cinema and music and all of their cultural artifacts are so strong is because they really fight for their own unique identity. And yeah, so I think that's what's sort of so compelling about it. But also, you know, I've compared it to kind of like a Never Never Land in a bell jar in a way.
0: Did it feel like that when you were there?
1: Yeah.
0: Back then?
1: I mean, it was both. I've lived on and off there for about a decade. And I feel like it's Montreal's like the biggest unrequited love of my life. Like I keep going back thinking that this is the time that I'm really going to make a life for myself there. And I always find myself with kind of my tail between my legs, like heartbroken or completely broke.
0: Yeah. So why is that? Why is that the time in your life? Why is that the city that you wanted to make this movie about?
1: I just don't think there's like a more cinematic place in the world, you know, especially Mile End, which is this really fascinating enclave of like Hasidic Jewish people, like drunk Concordia students. There's like really incredible artists and just this whole cross-cultural collision of different people that live there. And
0: but you had, this was the first, because before you made the last movie, which is the movie that took off, and I like movies which became this big huge success, you actually wrote this movie before that, right?
1: Yeah, I wrote the first draft in 2015, so it's been like over a decade of me, you know, writing and rewriting it.
0: And why did you write it in the first place?
1: I think for me, like, I love romantic comedies, and I wanted to kind of do, at first it was kind of like a genre exercise and like what I thought a romantic comedy could be.
2: It's okay, you don't have to pretend to look at your phone. I also have social anxiety.
3: No, I don't have social anxiety.
2: Well, I don't blame you. Being alive is completely insane.
3: Do you know these two French people, Hugo and Madeline? They invited me.
2: Oh, yeah, Hugo plays drums in my band.
3: Oh. You're a member of Bone Patrol.
2: You heard of us?
3: Mm-hmm.
2: Are you going to stay for our set, or?
3: That depends. What are your influences?
2: Mostly Big Shiny Tunes 1 through 5.
1: And then the more and more I wrote it, I think the more I like was uncovering all these experiences of being like a young female music journalist, you know, working at a Alt Weekly when I was 22 is like one of maybe one or two women in the office, and just thinking I was like the peer of everybody, but only realizing later on that, like, you know, I didn't, it was like low-key traumatizing.
4: That's a little bit of Tom Power's conversation with filmmaker Chandler Levac. Her movie Mile End Kicks is out in theaters now. She also directed another movie that was produced by Adam Sandler. It's called Roommates, and it's out now on Netflix. And that's it for Q today. Tomorrow on the show, 9-time Grammy winner Ziggy Marley is going to be here with a new record. He's going to talk about his family's music legacy and the best way, in his opinion, to make plantain. Lots of reasons to tune in tomorrow. In the meantime, if you want to get in touch with the show, or Q at cbc.ca, that's the best way to do that. You can always get in touch with me online at Jill Deacon. That's Jill with a G. Thanks so much for listening to Q.

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1: Welcome to Peggy's Place, where we get to know our neighbors and friends, events, issues, and all the things that celebrate our coastal communities.

0: Welcome to Peggy's Place on KGUA in Gualala. I'm Peggy Berryhill. Sevi Cardosi is here. She's the real boss of this station. Keeps it going. And our wonderful guest is Kevin Evans. And oh boy, are we going to grill him mercilessly because he's decided to do something that's shocking. But we'll get to that in a second. Actually, maybe we'll get to it sooner. I don't think I have any. Do we have any major announcements, Sev? Happy Mother's Day. All right, I guess that's it. What else?
1: Cinco de Mayo.
0: Of course, Cinco de Mayo, too. Oh, that also means that someone in this room is getting a little older soon. But I'm not going to say. Anyway, so I guess that's about it. And, geez, I think we're just going to jump into this. I want to remind you that our election day is coming up soon, June 2nd, and I don't know when this was written, 28 days, 1 hour. So Kevin Evans is here, and many of you may know Kevin from his smiling face. And, of course, you know, the first question on many of our minds is, why in the heck are you running? Why are you getting into politics?
1: That's a great question, because when my wife Sylvia and I retired from Southern California, moved up here, both of us had long careers, hers in the teaching profession and mine in municipal government.
0: Oh.
1: So we looked for a beautiful place to come and retire and enjoy the community. So we found Mendocino County and bought a home in Anchor Bay. So we've enjoyed it. We've enjoyed the people. We've enjoyed the environment. But what has happened throughout the past 7-8 years, our leadership has really kind of failed us here on the coast, in Anderson Valley, the 5th District, and most importantly, the whole county.
0: Before you go there, I want to hear a little background on your previous work in municipal government before you came here.
1: Sure. I spent 30 years working for the city of Dana Point. Started at entry-level position as a coordinator and worked my way up through the ranks to become the director of community services and parks. So that allowed me to really know two important facts. One, service to the community, and also balancing your budget and making sure you can pay your bills and have the revenue to support it.
0: And that's really what it takes. Yes. I mean, there's two main things. Of course, the first part, serving your public, is different for different politicians.
1: But so that kind
0: can
1: of
0: can be different.
1: That kind of brought me up here, and pretty soon I realized that there were issues that we were confronting here with the closure of Bauer Park because of the deferred maintenance. Our incumbent wanted to save money, so he decided to remove public input, and he was going to disband all of the municipal advisory councils, and there's 6 of those in the county right now. So my concern was we have roads that haven't been maintained since 2001, and I wondered why. And in looking, while serving on the civil grand jury for 2 years and also serving on GMAC right now as their chair, I realized the inner workings of the county and that they were operating in a critical state right now. The decision, they were making decisions that was impacting our budget, impacting our staffing levels, really compromising the confidence that we as voters and the employees that do the work have in their leadership. And we started to lose employees, we started to lose services, and I felt we needed a change. And so I'm that option. I bring government experience, hands-on experience, the ability to work across governmental lines. I've worked with both our Jim Wood and Mike McGuire to secure a $2.2 million grant to fix Bauer Park. And I worked with Jared Huffman and his office to secure a $1 million grant to rebuild the community center. So I know how to work with our elected officials. I know how to work with our public, and I know how to work with our nonprofits.
0: Wow, Kevin, that's quite a background. And Thank you for that work. $1 million for the community center?
1: Yes.
0: Wow.
1: Yes, at a time when funding and grants were kind of sparse, we were very fortunate with Congressman Huffman's support and also the support of all the community leaders here in Wallala. We were able to secure that $1 million grant.
0: Thank you. Congratulations on that. You know, politics is in a very important part of our lives. I'm not going to lie about that. And it's also, you've done this before, so you're used to, you know what you're getting into.

0: about politics from the working side. I ran for office once, city council race in the city of San Clemente. There were 16 candidates, and I think I finished 15th. So I realized that politics probably was not in the cards. So I kept with my service to the public as a working employee. So this is really my first leap into politics since 1990.
1: That was a big lesson. And I've worked in Washington, D.C., and with in relationship with tribes and politicians, and I've seen politics at that level, which can be extremely not nice and very disappointing. It was one of the first things when I read this, I was like, why does a nice guy like Kevin want to get involved in this kind of stuff? Because and I don't want to go just talk about the duplicity. I mean, you're obviously here for a different reason. But there is that feeling to some degree in parts of the public, having seen that. So let's talk again about why you're running. You've talked about going around the 5th District. Now, describe what the 5th District is.
0: The 5th District runs from the south part of Casper all the way down to Wallala. Then it runs east, going through Anderson Valley, down to Yorkville, and on the outskirts of Hopland, runs up the 101 corridor, and much to my surprise, I didn't realize that actually the 5th District is a horseshoe around the city of Ukiah.
1: Oh, now that's interesting.
0: We found that, and we visited with people in that area and realizing that they are an important part of the 5th District. It includes Comanche, Little River, Albion, Mendocino. So it's a very, very large district that we're representing.
1: But when you say horseshoe, that makes it sound like they're separate.
0: Ukiah is their own separate district because the way they distributed the equity for all of the supervisors is to take the total number of voters in the county and then proportion it equally to the five separate districts. So Ukiah has enough voters to be their own separate district, and then the other districts are proportioned out, and the 5th District gets the outskirts of Ukiah.
1: Wow. Well, you certainly have, from the way you talk, clearly you have the experience and the understanding. Election Day is coming up fairly soon.
0: June 2nd. And the ballots were mailed out yesterday.
1: Uh-huh. So some of the things that you've talked about is affordable living, affordable places here. Our roads, healthy environment, protecting the land. I mean, those are not small things. That's who we are here.
0: It is. And what I realized, and I've since had to modify my platform since I initially launched. And by the way, thank you, because you were the first radio station to interview me when I announced my candidacy. So thank you for having me back.
1: You're welcome.
0: All of those issues that you identified just now, there are two key components that I think is causing a backlog in being able to provide those services. One is a balanced budget. The county really doesn't know currently what their budget is. They had a state audit that was recently completed, thank you to $800,000 from the state of California. And they found that $30.6 million in uncollected property taxes and penalties and fines have not been collected and added to our budget.
1: $30.6 million. Almost $31 million have not been collected.
0: Correct.
1: Okay, I'm going to stick there for just a second, if you don't mind.
0: No
1: How
0: problem.
1: Does that happen?
0: It happens.
1: That's a lot of money.
0: Yeah, looking from it from the outside, obviously I don't have the inside working knowledge that the supervisors and staff have.

0: I see it as the lack of processing of those payments. Being able to identify and assess properties, being able to send out tax payments, tracking them to make sure we collect that money. The county, in a couple actions, one when they decided to combine the auditor, controller, treasurer, tax collector position or departments into one single operation, they lost some really key senior department heads with institutional knowledge because they didn't agree with the board's decision to take that position and consolidate. They lost a lot of really good working people, and in addition to that, they lost a lot of their workforce. So what I'm leading up to is, no matter what your technology is, it still takes people to open the envelopes, input that information in the computer, and track it. I don't believe they have the workforce right now to be able to handle over 5,000 tax payments that are received annually. And so I think that has created the backlog on the $30.6 million is because they've not been able to process it, track it, assess new properties in a timely manner. And I'm hoping that maybe identifying this in the state audit, that they can make effective decisions to support the people that process the tax rolls and the tax payments and the assessments and get us back on track.
1: Well, I'm kind of astounded to hear you say that. I mean, how does that happen, that they don't have the capacity or are not using their capacity in that very important area? I mean, okay, he's giving me a look like he doesn't want to go there. But, I mean, most of us are not aware of this, I would think. A lot of us aren't. And sadly, that's probably true when it comes to a lot of politics. Obviously, there's some listeners out there going to be shaking their head and saying, "No, Peggy, I know all about this." But a lot of people don't. A lot of people are not aware of what it takes to run their county, city governments. And, what you're paying for.
0: But what I in talking with people, I have a tendency to simplify things. All of us, whether it's our families, our businesses, or our jobs, we have to be able to understand our profit and loss. We need to know in our families we can either afford it or we can't, and then we make decisions accordingly. The same holds true for the county operation. It's a basic principle of understanding what your revenue is and what your expenses are. What are necessary expenditures or what are discretionary? And I think making those hard choices is what creates a balanced budget. The audit identifies the past 7 years the county has been operating in the wrong direction as far as their tracking and management of their budget. That's the responsibility of the Board of Supervisors, because they are the ones that set policy. They're the ones that work with the CEO to make sure that those guidelines and directives are followed. And that's why I put it back on our Board of Supervisors for their lack of leadership and foresight to find the mechanisms to generate the revenue to support our essential services.
1: Well, I'm glad you broke it down like that. I'm not sure how the average citizen, how much you're paying attention to what's going on. Obviously, audience, I know there are many of you out there that are very clear, and are paying attention. But a lot of people are not, there are, of course, people who are just plain old cynical, about, what does it matter? Does my vote really matter? The totally cynical side of saying politicians are going to only do what's good for them. So, I mean, you've got all of that going against, not going against you, but I mean, that's the cynicism against politics and what it means for the average person. How do you overcome that?
0: Well, I think...
1: Do you think you have to?
0: I think you have to. our current Board of Supervisors in a survey that was recently done, their approval rating was 30%.
1: Oh, my goodness.
0: That sends a red flag to me that says there's an issue, and the public is lacking, the Board of Supervisors, they lack trust and accountability from the public. And I think that's when you lose trust and you lose that accountability, you lose the support of your constituents. And I think mm-hmm. the first thing we need to do for any supervisor in that position is to instill trust in your decisions and be held accountable. And I think you do that by first meeting people in person, going to their communities, meeting in a little backyard gathering or a town hall meeting, or even on the radio, and just be able to send the message out, talk to your constituents, get their concerns, because it's their issues that you have to deal with. It's not your own personal opinion, but it's you're representing them, and so you need to know what's important for them.
1: Well, I absolutely agree with you. And again, no, I mean, the cynical side of yeah. someone who's been, you know, in reporting for many years on the, you know, local, state, and federal issue, mm-hmm. and having seen politicians who, and I'm sorry to be coloring politicians this way, but, you know, but particularly on Native issues, you know, water yes. rights was a big one. You see, have politicians who come and just outright lie to tribes, mm-hmm. you know. Mm-hmm. It's a big, big deal. So I've seen that on the federal level. I've seen some things on the state level, sadly, too. Not so much on the county. Mm-hmm. I'm not involved in county politics that much. But I guess what I'm just alluding to is there's a cynicism.
0: Yes.
1: And having to overcome that. And Kevin, we all know you and think of you as this great, this nice guy. And like, why does he want to, you know, is he going to be able to maintain that? Are you going to be able to fight for that? Because you're so calm and quiet. I mean, how do you?
0: I think there are two sides of me.
1: Okay. Oh.
0: Well, one is the side that represents the public and the customer service aspect that I learned 30 years in my work, that if I didn't meet the public's demands and if I didn't have that personality to be able to address issues in real time, I wouldn't have kept my job. I would have been released. The other part is when you feel passionate enough about something, and that's where I am. The idea that Bauer Park was shut down right before Little League, my passion was, we got to get it fixed. We got to figure out a way. With the community center burning, and we don't have the money internally to be able to build it, so we have to look outside. So that persistence and staying in touch with Jared Huffman's office, we were able to secure that grant. That's the side of me that I don't take no for an answer. I'm more about finding solutions and problem solving than writing issues off saying, well, it can't be done and there's nothing we can do. And I think that's the big difference in government is the elected officials that say, let's put our heads together, let's make it work for everyone, and those that say, it can't be done. It's never been done, we can't do it. It's funny because there's an acronym I learned a while back going to some of the Chris Rogers town hall meetings. He used the acronym CAVE, which okay. is Citizens Against Virtually Everything.
1: Citizens? Uh-oh.
0: So
1: no change?
0: So I took that to say, you're not going to appeal to everyone. There are going to be some people that are just resistant to everything, as you mentioned earlier. What you have to do is work with the people that want change. And if you demonstrate real change and progress and you make people's lives better for their families and for them and for their work, I believe some of those people that have a negative impression in government will start to turn. And the best way to do that is if they bring a problem to you and you try to work with them to address that problem, then they will believe you truly care. And that's where I'm coming from.
1: That's so sincere. I'm sorry to sound so cynical. Kevin Evans is our guest this morning, and we've known Kevin as a citizen for a long time. But he's actually running for the here in the 5th District to be a supervisor.
0: Correct.
1: Okay, so let's go back to that, and we'll continue talking about some of these issues. But obviously you think you can make a difference
0: yes.
1: as a supervisor.
0: Yes.
1: And, you know, we all want that to happen, right? So we got a lot of things that we should go through here talking about. Let's just go through some of these issues. County budget, employment, recruitment. You talked a little bit about that. Supplemental tax bills. Who wants more taxes? Road maintenance.
0: Yes.
1: A big one out here, as we all know, on Highway 1. Deferred maintenance. You mm-hmm. mentioned that. Lack of representation and public involvement. And why voters should elect you over the incumbent. And you put that above water security. So
0: well, actually, water security was a last-minute add. As I went through the list, I'm like, uh-oh, I forgot something. And, yeah, water security is important for all of us and needs to be addressed. And that's something that...
1: Well, let's keep going on that for a minute. Okay. We'll go back.
0: I think one of the things that, in working with the streetscape, as we were talking earlier before the show... addressing water issues is key, and the streetscape was one of them where the idea that there were toxins coming off of our roadways going mm-hmm. into Wallala River and basically killing the salmon eggs. In working with some of the local groups, we were able to identify kind of a process that could help filter the water before it goes into the Wallala River and then into the ocean. And that's creating a bioswale, which will take runoff from our park. Let me back up. The toxins come from rubber on our tires.
1: Also, we're all doing.
0: We're all contributors to that. But the biggest areas with the consolidation of tire rubber are parking lots. Because people are turning their wheels without moving. So that's creating the rubbing of the surface and particulates from the from the rubber. And then when it rains, it washes down into our Highway 1 and then out into the river. What Caltrans has been able to do, which is great in working with some of our local nonprofits, is create a bioswale that will collect that water. And it's a vegetation trough, basically. And so that'll allow the water and the toxins to percolate into the ground and act as a filter before it hits the Wallala River and then out into the ocean.
1: Okay, so I don't understand a bioswale. What does that mean?
0: A bioswale is basically the description of a trough with a bunch of vegetation in it that slows the flow of the water. So it allows it to percolate into the ground. So it's kind of a natural filter.
1: Mm-hmm.
0: And then that is what filters the water as it's discharged into the Wallala River and then finally into the ocean.
1: But the toxins, are they still in that?
0: The toxins are still, so the toxins are now collected in the ground.
1: Okay. And what happens then? Aren't they there if it rains or...
0: I guess because it gets absorbed into the ground, that it reduces the contamination level.
1: Okay. All right. I'll think on the positive side. Well, humans are such a menace to the natural world. Okay. Well, let's move on to some other issues here.
0: One of the issues that we're dealing with right now in the county budget, as we mentioned earlier, is the $30.6 million in property taxes. But the other two components that are really key to the county budget are sales tax and transient occupancy tax, better known as the bed tax. And the county right now is not supporting the marketing of our tourism, ecotourism, two-thirds of the vacation rentals right now, short-term rentals for Mendocino County, are from Westport down to Wallala in Anderson Valley. So we're providing over two-thirds of the bed tax for the county. We are also generating a lot of revenue in sales tax. Sales tax is important because one-eighth of that goes to support Measure P, which supports fire safety. And if we don't try and maximize through promotions, through working with our local businesses, making sure that they have employee housing, workforce housing, to keep our businesses open, we're missing the point there, and that's generating that revenue that is coming from the outside, that we're not looking for our residents to carry the full load, but we're looking at people that are visiting here to spend their tax dollars and invest in our communities.
1: Well, can we break that down a little bit more? Because obviously housing is fairly expensive. The lowest prices are still expensive.
0: Yes.
1: And that's, if you've been raised here or, you've been living here for a couple of decades or something, you've been able to keep up with the pace, mm-hmm. or you came in at a good time. But if you're coming in new,
0: yes.
1: and we get a lot of people new, there are people who obviously want to live here. We don't have that much housing. But anyway, the prices are really high because of the taxes some degree. But just the cost of living.
0: Yes.
1: What are some of the other factors?
0: Well, I think one of the key components right now, and the Board of Supervisors just voted to support this idea. They have not finalized the short-term rental policy. But one of the items in their short-term rental policy is to allow corporate and outside investors to come into communities not within the coastal zone to buy up large amounts of property and turn those into short-term rentals. And they're putting that policy to cover the whole county. The problem with that is twofold. One, it's going to impact existing businesses. Many of them are people that retired here, that built a second home to add its supplemental income. Now we're going to oversaturate the short-term rental capacity by allowing outside investors to come in and just buy up a bunch of property. What that also triggers is a reduction in long-term or affordable housing in our communities. So what outside investors are going to do, they're going to buy up properties, regardless of what the cost of the properties are. They're going to develop them. They're going to turn them into short-term rentals, and then they're going to be absentee owners. And so that reduces the available homes that our workforce housing can have. It's going to raise the value of homes because of the inflation from these companies buying the existing inventory. And that is that's what's going to make it unaffordable for people to buy homes, whether they're third generation that are looking to start a family and have a home, people that want to work here rather than commute from Ukiah or Santa Rosa. And it's going to create an issue for us to be able to staff RCMS, be able to have a local pharmacy, to keep a lot of our visitor-serving businesses open because they're not going to be able to find employees.
1: Teachers,
0: exactly. So we're going to find a lot of people are moving out of the area because they can't afford to stay here. One interesting note, I had a chance to talk to Warren Galletti, and we were talking about housing for the teachers in Point Arena. And he said what they've been able to do, thanks to the public, they have a list of long-term rentals that are available that people are willing to offer should teachers or support staff want to work for Point Arena School District. So they're addressing that locally by saying, okay, we have this list. If you want to come work here, we have a house for you. That was just an amazing community involvement and forward thinking by the school district. And I think other school districts are probably applying that same method of reaching out and asking people to consider, rather than a short-term rental, make your housing unit, your accessory dwelling unit, more of a long-term rental that can support workforce housing in our community.
1: Well, that sounds like a great idea. You know, you've talked about bringing teachers in, and mm-hmm. we always need good quality teachers and, you know, some of our other skills here that, mm-hmm. that are needed. So that's important. And, I mean, who doesn't want to live here?
0: Yes, exactly.
1: I shouldn't say that. Not everybody. This isn't their ideal. A lot of people want to be in cities. That's fine. You know, but there's the cost of living here is high. I mean, aside from your home costs.
0: Yes.
1: All the other costs that come with it, your gas and your food and your PG&E, everything.
0: Yeah, I think part of the...
1: I could be wrong about that, but I don't think I am.
0: No, I think you're right on. I think part of the cost of living issue here in the county is the cost of bringing supplies and goods here. So we realize that it's going to be a little higher for gas, a little higher for food, because of fuel costs and the cost of labor to transport those items here. We do have a lot of local farmers that are just incredible. And you can find them at our farmers markets that are providing goods for the local residents at an affordable price. And I don't mean to take away from Surf and Wallala Super or the market in Point Arena, but I also see that the local farmers are investing in their community by providing healthy food at a reasonable price. We're also seeing that with our local fishermen. They're taking a lot of their inventory and selling it to the locals at a reduced price, so they don't have the markup for transportation and the middleman. So we have people that are in our community that are trying to make it work.
1: Well, I'm glad you brought that up, because it's very important. It's one of the reasons many of us live here, because mm-hmm. we do have access to our wealth of natural resources here. You know, so aside from food, there's housing. There's also other kind of quality goods and services mm-hmm. that are available here in a tiny area, but to serve mm-hmm. the people who live here full time and, of course, the tourist population, which is, you know, we're not faulting them at all. This is a beautiful place to mm-hmm. come. But to live here is so... I'm trying to think of a word that doesn't sound like priceless, but you know what I mean? We're very, most of either if you weren't generationally here, mm-hmm. but to be able to come here and live here in this kind of atmosphere. It's not for everyone.
0: No. What I realized, and for anybody who was living here in the winter of 2023 and the storm that hit us in January, that basically landlocked Wallala, heading south through the Sea Ranch. Stewart's Point was blocked off. Garcia River was flooded. We had to rely on our own resources, and we saw the county, thanks to you and your announcements as well, that kept the public informed. We were able to get through as a community. People worried and cared about their neighbors. They brought them in if they needed to charge their phones and if they needed a warm place or a hot meal. That's what our community does, and we're very resilient. And whatever challenges placed before us, we're able to handle it. And that's part of the pride on why people live here. We know the challenges, but we also know that we have a whole community behind us to make it work.
1: I was going to mention the pride on your face when you said that, and then you said your pride. But that's true. I mean, we are all in this together. I mean, it's to choose to live this rurally, to choose to live with, You know, and that might sound like to the audience who doesn't live here, they may think that sounds kind of grandstanding, but it's not. We are, as you said, the storms come, we're cut off, and we have to take care of each other during those times. So that's one of the things that if you're going to move to an area like this, and there are lots of them, you're hopefully making that pledge to become part of that community and to be there for your neighbors and your friends and the people you don't know. Because there might come that time when those storms come and we're cut off, you know, or other kinds of disasters that could happen. We have to take care of each other. And there are limited resources. How many stores do we have? Three. I mean, I'm including Point Arena.
0: Three stores, two gas stations, and
1: that's it, and a couple of gas stations because there's
0: a gas station in Point Arena as well. But we've seen where trees have blocked Highway 1 and also Old Stage, where we can't even get to Point Arena.
1: There you go.
0: So it's, yeah, Mother Nature has no boundaries, and any type of storm can really compromise our community. Fortunately enough for us, we have the men and women of South Coast Fire Protection District that, regardless, 24/7, if there's an emergency, they're hitting the pavement and they're addressing any emergency we have. And Coast Life Support is there to support us. Our emergency services are first rate, and I think we're very lucky to have them.
1: Absolutely. Just want to do a quick shout out to Surf Market, Gualala Market, Anchor Bay Market, and SNB in Manchester. Well, you know, Kevin, aside from disaster, we don't want to make this sound like we live in a county of disasters, but I mean, those kinds of things happen. But what is it about being a supervisor that called you? What is it about? Well, I don't want to put words in your mouth.
0: I think I want to make sure that the reasons why Sylvia and I moved up here, the beauty of the county, the services, the people, I want to see that is maintained. I want people to have that same feeling when they come here to visit, to move here, and also to support those families that have lived here for multi-generations, that the county is operating the way they hope it will, that we provide all the essential services they need for them, for their family, for their friends. That's my drive and my desire.
1: You know, it's wonderful, and can't possibly disagree with you with any of that. And are we in danger, you think, of losing that? Some of those protections, some of those, you know, the reasons. I mean, you can live here for all those reasons, but you're right, there has to be some sort of government, some sort of public workers handling that.
0: Exactly. And I think what I'm finding right now is the confidence in our leadership. And I know that the narrative from the Board of Supervisors recently has been that the county is on the brink of bankruptcy. And they've been compared to going down the same path as the city of Willits is challenged with right now. That doesn't instill confidence in me. I want to hear from a supervisor that says, I'm going to roll up my sleeves and I'm going to work with you and we're going to make this work like we do in our community for our own disasters. The county's in a disaster right now and we need to come together as a county, the five supervisors working in a collaborative effort with staff to come up with a plan that will work and serve everybody's interests. And that's why I'm doing this. I'm not doing it because I'm looking for another job. I'm not doing it because I'm looking for future political aspirations. I'm doing it because I care and I'm concerned about the path we're headed on right now.
1: I'm not sure how I can put this without sounding pejorative here, but I mean, I think to some I think that sounds great. It also sounds to a cynical journalist as naive. I mean, it could.
0: Sure.
1: It could. having, I mean, you know, I've lived in a lot of places, and including in the, watching federal government at work and state governments at work. So I think that's all great, but you know, you're stepping into something that has this long existence of its own. So how do you, you've done this before?
0: Yes.
1: Other places?
0: Yes.
1: Okay, so you know what you're, not exactly what you're stepping into, but.
0: I'm fully aware of the challenges that are placed before us. I was working for the city of Dana Point in 2008.
1: How do we compare to Dana Point?
0: We had a collapse of our economy. Mm. And so then I had to come up with a plan to protect employees yet provide a balanced budget. But you have to address those issues and you have to identify them. And I think that's what the county is lacking right now, is that for the state audit, the housing, the road maintenance, all of these issues have not just happened within the last year. These are ongoing issues. And I don't know why they're not being brought up in a timely manner. Mm-hmm. And holding the CEO and the staff accountable. Because all the Board of Supervisors really do is they set policy. And they make sure that the CEO and the staff administer those policies. The CEO has to be accountable to the Board of Supervisors. They have to produce results. And if they don't, then the Board of Supervisors has to make those corrective changes. That has not been done. I don't believe that they have looked for a viable path to success. They're offering county employees right now $25,000 to leave.
1: To leave?
0: To leave.
1: Because?
0: They want to balance their budget.
1: Oh, and so you do that by getting rid of people. Jobs.
0: Yes. The Point Arena maintenance yard had 9 full-time people working to maintain the roads on the South Coast. That was reduced to 3 because of the budget. Now, the requirements for any type of road work is you need 2 people manning the signs. So that means there's only 1 person doing the road work. And we wonder why our roads aren't maintained.
1: I was just noticing that this weekend, actually, that same thing about the signage.
0: Mm-hmm.
1: You know, and somebody having to sort of run up, sort of wave a sign and then run away, in a sense.
0: Mm-hmm.
1: I mean, I'm sort of exaggerating a little bit here, but it was almost that, you know, and it's so unsafe.
0: Exactly.
1: For them.
0: Mm-hmm.
1: And for us. Well, that's terrible.
0: Yeah, we look to the county to maintain our roads. The county needs to provide the resources to be able to do that. And by sacrificing staff in those key areas is what compromises our operation. Same thing with Bower Park. The county decided not to maintain the park, so they cut that out of their budget. Then the park was shut down, and we had to look to the state to provide $2.2 million to fix the county's mistake.
1: You brought up Bower Park 2 or 3 times. Mm-hmm. Now. Why is that focus so important?
0: Because Bower Park is what represents our community. It is, and I have to take it beyond a community park. It is a regional park. We have people from Elk and as far south as Timber Cove that come here for either structured or unstructured activities, birthday parties, anniversaries, Lions barbecues. And I think that Bower Park, in supporting also our youth sports program, is what creates a foundation for families, a place for them to go, a place for them to unite and celebrate. When you remove that, you remove a key component in the family unit. And now the family is not getting together as often. The young children growing up don't have a focused plan on activities. They're left to their own accord. Many because our families are both of the adults are required to work in order to make it. So the young children have to find an outlet. A park provides that. If you don't have that component, then they have to look for other means to occupy their time. And I think that's why parks are so important. And I think it is essential for our community. It also brings people to Wallala. People visit here. They look for a place to have an anniversary. We need to provide that type of facility. And for the county to disregard it and say it's a non-essential part is sad.
1: You know, you just really brought up a whole bunch of memories from my youth, my childhood. I grew up for a while in Oakland. Now housing project doesn't exist anymore, and then in Alameda a lot. But the Indian community, whether it lived in Alameda, Oakland, in San Francisco, parks were so important to us, you know, whether it was in Oakland or San Francisco, the hills, you know. Those parks are really, really important, and they are such gathering places, whether it was for just a family get-together picnic, ball games, you know, all of those things, celebrating birthdays, whatever. Parks are very important in people's lives.
0: They are.
1: You know, to get out of the house, to gather and bring people together. I'm glad to hear you're focusing on that.
0: I have to give a shout-out to the Anderson Valley High School students. The students from 7th grade all the way up to graduating seniors, along with their advisor, they're planning the park for Anderson Valley.
1: Really?
0: They're designing it. They are engaging with the public. They're providing community workshops to design a park that fits their community. And it's so exciting to see these young people take a leadership role in the development of the park. So Sylvia and I have had a chance to attend their planning meetings, and the community is embracing it. They're receiving a lot of outside funding to support that vision. So big shout out to the young people in Anderson Valley High School.
1: What have you seen that they've contributed that might be different from a part in past design of parks, or are they improving on something?
0: They're basing a lot of their design issues or design components from public input. They're doing the right thing. They're asking the public what they want. And it's interesting because you have a variety of ages. You have the young adults all the way up through the older people like me.
1: Seniors.
0: Seniors that have different views and ideas on what they see in a park. But what was really refreshing is to see a lot of the older community support apparatuses and equipment that support young families and children.
1: Absolutely. Absolutely. I have to, as I mentioned earlier, you're just bringing back so many memories of how important the East Bay parks were for me in growing up in the Indian community, or some of the parks in San Francisco for all their community activities, whether it was Easter or whether it was sports, you know, just absolutely important for gathering places. Great.
0: So that's where we're at.
1: Good,
0: you know,
1: for you.
0: We've got... I have a good feeling about the future of our county, and I think when I'm asked how will I work with the other four supervisors, and I think the key component there is respect each other, respect their opinions, listen to the public, and make educated decisions. I believe all five supervisors care about the county, and I would like to provide a voice that represents the 5th District. We haven't had representation in Anderson Valley and the South Coast in many, many years. One local resident in Point Arena said we haven't had representation since the early 90s.
1: So who's getting the most representation then?
0: The last 8 years have been the northern part of the 5th District, so Mendocino, Albion, Little River. Before that, there was a supervisor from Anderson Valley, And then recently, Norm Duvall just passed away, but he was an active supervisor. So the feeling is that we would like to see representation again come to Anderson Valley and to the South Coast.
1: So we're talking this morning, we just have a few minutes left with Kevin Evans, who is, for some insane reason, no, excuse me, for a good reason, deciding to run to be a supervisor and for our 5th district.
0: Yes.
1: And so we're talking about that. And those of you who are, you know, I mean, we live in a small community here. You probably know a lot of people.
0: Mm-hmm.
1: And as you can hear, Kevin is decent. He's very laid back, but well, you know, well thought out ideas. Mm-hmm. And for dealing with this, because you said it's schools, it's mm-hmm. parks, it's a lot of things that a supervisor has to deal with. So only a few days left. How many days left for people to vote?
0: June 2nd is the final day the ballots
1: soon.
0: Come out. And my advice to our voters
1: mm-hmm.
0: is take a look at the candidates for 5th District. Look at it as if you were the employer and you were looking to hire someone to work for your business. Look at their qualifications, look at their experience, look at their track record. Is this the person that you would hire for your business? Is this the person that you would trust to work with your family? That's important. Elected officials are the only offices that I know that don't have a job description.
1: You know, that's so true. And as you were going through that list of, oh, think about it this way, I've never heard a candidate say that. This person you're hiring, because it's often, to be honest, it's coming from the opposite point of view, you know.
0: Mm-hmm.
1: I mean, why you should vote for me is not the same thing as saying who you should employ.
0: Mm-hmm.
1: You know, it's a different ego area.
0: I think that is something that I've always taken pride in when I vote, is to make sure that I understand the candidates, not only listen to what they say, but also their actions, because a lot of times they don't match up. And I think that it's important for all of us to make an educated decision, because with the Board of Supervisors, this supervisor you're going to be dealing with for 4 years. An employee you can release if they're not doing the job. In an elected position, you don't have that comfort zone. You elect someone to serve with you for 4 years. And are they providing the services and the representation that you want?
1: Well, those are really, really good points, Kevin. We only have a few minutes left here. And, you know, obviously you feel up for this.
0: I do.
1: You know, I can't help but ask, what happens if you don't get elected? You run again?
0: That I don't know, but I
1: he's
0: can't.
1: He's like, I'm not entertaining that.
0: What I can tell you is that regardless of the outcome, I will still be here to serve our South Coast. And Sylvia and I have met some really great people throughout the 5th District, so we're going to maintain those relationships, those friendships. Like I mentioned, the
1: well, that's good. You're not going to pack up and move away.
0: You know, the park in Anderson Valley is key. There's a lot of projects that we're hearing throughout the 5th District that are important. And regardless of the election, we still want to stay involved and engaged.
1: Well, we have high hopes for your election
0: you.
1: Coming up. And Kevin Evans, I've known you just as Kevin, and thinking that you could be a supervisor, it's assuring to me. You know, again, being the cynical journalist in me knows what politics happens once you get there. But, you know, talking about mm-hmm. the things you're talking about, school and our medical centers here, you know,
0: mm-hmm.
1: those things are so absolutely critical to every person, whether you're an adult with no children. The schools are still important. Medical, of course, mm-hmm. at every age is important. You've mentioned pollution, the importance right. of our fishing. Mm-hmm. I mean, you're pretty much, you know, looking at the community as a whole. And again, how long have you been here?
0: We moved here in 2016.
1: Okay.
0: So we're virtual newcomers, but I guess we hit the ground running, so we've been active ever since.
1: And why did you move here?
0: Because it's so beautiful.
1: It's simple.
0: It's beautiful, peaceful, and we love the ability to go out our back door at night and look up and see the stars.
1: Well, really appreciate that. You're going to have to come back. We didn't get to talk about everything on your list. I mean, water security. But in just a couple of sentences here.
0: Okay.
1: Why should we vote for you over the incumbent?
0: I have a track record of making things happen. I have a track record of...
1: Well, it's easy to say, but what does that mean?
0: Okay, what that means is that I will work with people to identify what the problem is, then collectively find a path to success, whether it be financing, staffing, volunteerism. There are ways to make things happen. And as we've seen in our own community, when people put their mind together and work as a team, great things happen. And so I believe it can happen here.
1: I love that, as opposed to saying, I know the answer. Well, that's going to do it today on Peggy's Place. This repeats at 1 o'clock. Kevin Evans, who is running for supervisor. You've got a few days. If you haven't talked with Kevin or met Kevin, you can do that. Yes, Miss Evie? Kiss.
2: Happy Mother's Day. Oh. Well, just a reminder now, this weekend is Mother's Day weekend, and so we have the architectural tour. Make sure to get your tickets. This is the 38th or 40th with COVID. It kind of destroys the actual years, but 40th anniversary of the architectural tour, and you get to tour some of the Turnbull houses in Sea Ranch. There's amazing houses on the tour this year.
1: Are we doing interviews this week about that?
2: We'll have the interview replayed for that on Thursday with the SOAR Optimist Club. And this raises money for women and businesses all along the coast. It's a really great cause. And then there also Saturday is the talent show, the annual talent show at Point Arena Theater to raise money for the theater. And Sunday's Mother's Day. So happy Mother's Day. You can find out about all the weekend events at the northcoastlink.com. Go to events and click coastal events. And then make sure you vote. Get ready to vote for Kevin Evans, June 2nd. Well, whoever you choose, but you get to listen to all the good facts here on KGUA.
1: And we're out of here. Thank you, Kevin. Thank you, Sevi. 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
4: From KQED in San Francisco, I'm Grace Wan, in for Alexis Madrigal. Mary Kane was a running prodigy. She captured national attention at the age of 12. She went pro at 17 to be coached by Nike's Alberto Salazar. It was a dream realized, and on the track, she continued to set records. But off the track, the culture of abuse on the Nike team was breaking Kane. In her new memoir, This Is Not About Running, Kane recounts her experience and her efforts to protect young athletes. That's coming up next, right after this news.

0: Welcome to Forum. I'm Grace Wan, in for Alexis Madrigal. Our culture likes to valorize youth and prodigies, and this is particularly true in sports. Serena Williams, Tiger Woods, Michael Phelps, all were teenagers when they broke onto the world stage, and all were celebrated for their talent and their youth. How could someone so young be so good at a sport that people spend their whole lives trying to get better at? Mary Kay knows something about being a prodigy, in this case, as a runner. In seventh grade, she was competing at states. As an eighth grader, she received a recruiting letter from Brown University. And at 17, she was breaking national high school records. She went pro that same year, primarily because Nike and its coach, the then legendary Alberto Salazar, promised to help nurture her talent. On the track, she was flourishing. Off the track, it was a different story, one that she tells in her new memoir, This Is Not About Running. Mary Kane joins us in studio. Welcome to Forum, Mary.
1: Yeah, thank you so much for having me.
0: And before we begin, listeners, we should let you know that we will be talking about abuse and suicide in a conversation that is appropriate, but one that you should know about. Mary, your book does a good job of evoking the feelings and memories of yourself as a teenager. Admittedly, that was not so long ago. You're only 30. But tell us about you in seventh grade running around the track. What was that feeling like for you?
1: Yeah, I mean, I always loved running growing up. I was someone who in elementary school was like that kid who was really into the idea of doing that, like gym class lap. Everyone else was bemoaning it or like walking, but I was trying to get faster each and every day. And when you're five, that's pretty easy to do. You quite literally do get faster. And I think people recognize like, oh, she's kind of weirdly fast. Hmm. Like in fifth grade, I did like an after school mile and I ran 6:10.
0: Wow.
1: And then as a sixth grader, I ran 5:40 for the mile.
0: Whoa.
1: And Google then is not what it is today. But a quick Google search, my dad was like, I think you're really fast. So in seventh grade, when I tried out for the track team, I wasn't that surprised how well I was doing. But I also was just running so free, so like kind of lost and confused in some ways because like I didn't really know what I was doing. But pretty quickly I was gaining attention for it.
0: Did you love it because you love the feeling of it or because you were good at it or both?
1: I don't know. Can you ever fully separate like success from the joy and the love of it? But the truth is I really just enjoy the feeling.

0: think I was always kind of aware of that, but I think initially it was like a naive awareness in that there's probably hundreds of people who were like the fastest kid in their school when they were, a fifth or sixth grader, and they didn't necessarily go on to have the success that I did. So there's ways in which I probably had a confidence that was like totally unwarranted quite early. But I think in seventh grade, because I was on the varsity team, and when I qualified for the state meet, I was the only seventh grader at the state meet, but there were some eighth graders, at least specifically in my event. So I think I always had kind of like a sense like, okay, this is a little different, but it never felt super weird to me. It felt like, oh, there are other girls who are kind of similarly in this position. So I don't think I felt like super odd at the same time.
1: And your events were sort of middle distance, longer distances. Tell our listeners like what you were good at.
0: Yeah, so I was kind of weird in running in that for a lot of kids who start off as 3,000 meter runners in seventh grade, they just keep going up in distance. And like by my age, they're marathoners. But I was someone who was always actually just quite fast, like from a natural speed perspective. So if anything, I actually started going down in distance the older I got. And part of it was like my freshman year of high school, I ran like a 55 second 400 off of like no training,
1: Wow.
0: no blocks, which like if there's 400 meter runners listening, they'll be like, calm down, girl. But but as a distance runner, like that's wheels. And so I think for me, I was kind of this interesting athlete in that I had a lot of range.
1: One thing about track and field that I learned from reading your book and it seeped in is that on the one hand, from the outside point of view, it seems like, oh, track and field, it's this amazing team sport. It's huge teams and relay races, but it's quite an individual experience. And that is something that showed itself in your high school and on your high school team. What was your high school team like?
0: Yeah, it was really tough when I was younger. And I think part of it was because I grew up in a town that was very wealthy. And I think a lot of parents were used to, quite bluntly, buying their kids' success. And I just kind of showed up my seventh grade year, this like kind of freak of nature who was just really excited to be there and just shockingly fast. And I think it created this tension with the team and my teammates, mostly because I think parents were really uncomfortable that their kid was suddenly, maybe being threatened with a spot on the relay. And yes, there's this kind of team component, whether it's in cross country or relay, but hypothetically, it's always based on this like individual merit. So like the fastest kids in the top seven are going to be on the cross country team, or fastest four are going to be on a relay. So there still is this like internal competition that isn't happening with like a soccer or some other types of sports. And I think I ended up being in the crosshairs of that because it was a lot of parents being like, what do you mean my kid is now the fifth fastest because some random nerdy kid showed up who we didn't account for during my kid's senior year. And it just created this tension that really kind of boiled over once I hit high school.
1: Well, the town you grew up in is Bronxville, New York, which is a suburb of New York City and not dissimilar from a lot of the Bay Area suburbs around here. And one part of your experience that you write a lot about, so your book is written in that first person, I think taken a lot from your journals, you were a big journal writer as a kid, is the competition you felt not from your peers, but also from their parents. Tell us a little bit about, as a talented athlete, having to contend with the parents of other athletes.
0: Yeah, I think it was really uncomfortable. Because I think, as a kid, I was someone who, like, I kind of joke, I watched Disney Channel and you saw like the Disney Channel villains. And so many of these parents were like caricatures of that. My kind of favorite example is there was one woman who I'd name in the memoir Chloe's Mom, because I do not name any of the minors, because I just felt, I hope those kids have grown up to be adults who are not like their parents. And I want to give them that grace if that's, the path that they're able to go down. But Chloe's mom, after we won a national championship, was on the infield telling everyone and their mom that she was a record holder and she just won this race and this was the time and this is her master's division. And the whole time I'm kind of looking around and my first instinct was like, I feel bad for Chloe because she literally is a national champion and her mom is just talking about herself.
1: Yeah.
0: That's so weird to me because my parents were just on the infield, like, oh my gosh, like,
1: Mm.
0: We're so

0: happy to be here. Right. So cool. Like, they didn't really, you know, have any sort of background in running, but I quickly realized so many of the parents of my teammates either were runners themselves, or they were honestly just social climbers who, like, went along with everyone else.
1: Well, you do say, like, living, parents who are living vicariously through their kids is, quote, not a good look. And I think, again, going back to this idea of how we're so obsessed in our culture about prodigies, that is one of the problems in when the parents sort of become stage moms and stage dads in the context of these sports.
0: Yeah. And I think the unfortunate truth is this is an issue outside of sport as well. Mm-hmm. Like, you'll see this with the kid who's, like, being pressured into, like, working for their parents' lab or having to do these internships that they don't want to so they can get into this college, not that one. And I'm kind of curious to see in the next few years the way that, like, I think the college system has changed a little bit in terms of just, like, it's so competitive. Mm. In some ways, will there be a little bit less of this, like, desperation to be, like, almost lying low-key on their kids' resume with all of these kind of made-up extracurriculars that they're forced into. Because I think that was part of my problem was I was also up against this culture where it was like, oh, you didn't get into an Ivy League. Like, you're some sort of failure. Mm-hmm. And I think that's changing a little bit, but I think there's also ways in which the culture is changing to become that much more of a helicopter parent environment. Mm-hmm.
1: Well, and part of the other part of your team experience was your coach was not supportive, and you named the coach. But also, it because of that environment of he is kind of pitting you against your teammates and vice versa. That's why when at 17 you had been breaking these records, you were a national record holder, that you really started to think, maybe I should go pro. We have a little bit of time before a break. Tell us, like, what your thinking was at that moment and how high school informed that.
0: Yeah, so I left the girls team because I was at a point where I was bullied every single day, and I finally confronted the coach about it because he was starting to egg it on more directly. And I joined the boys team, and then I was being pressured to rejoin the girls team, and I just felt I shouldn't have to be yelled at every single day at practice. I shouldn't be made to feel unsafe because there's parents who have screamed at me at track meets and they're showing up at practice while I'm training. Like, I just didn't like feeling unsafe. And so I was actually composing emails to all the NCAA coaches saying, hey, I'm Mary Kane. I'm the national record holder. I'm going to swim the next 2 years. Please take me on. And then Alberto called me that week.
1: Mm-hmm. And tell us who Alberto Salazar is.
0: Yeah, I mean, Alberto Salazar to me at the time was like the greatest coach in the world. He had just coached two athletes to Olympic medals. Mo Farah won two golds at the Olympics the summer before, and Galen was a silver medalist at the Olympics as well. And he was like the great American hope. And so for me, it was like as a coach, he was the biggest name, but he also had so many accolades as an athlete himself. He was a 3-time New York City Marathon champion and a champion of the Boston Marathon. So he was someone whose name really, really carried so much weight in the sport.
1: Mm-hmm. Well, we're talking with Mary Kane about her new memoir, This Is Not About Running. Kane was a running prodigy who ran professionally with the Nike team. In 2019, she wrote an op-ed for the New York Times detailing the abusive culture of that program, and she's here today to tell that story and more. That's in her book, and we'd love to hear from you. Are you or were you an elite athlete as a young person? What were some of the positives and negatives of that experience? Or are you a parent or coach of a talented young athlete? How are you nurturing and protecting that athlete? You can give us a call now at 866-733-6786. That's 866-733-6786. You can email your comments and questions to forum@kqed.org or find us on social media. We're at Blue Sky, Instagram. We're at KQED Forum. And also, there's our Discord community. There's more Forum after the break. I'm Grace Wan, in for Alexis Madrigal.

0: Welcome back to Forum. I'm Grace Wan, in for Alexis Madrigal. We're talking with Mary Kane about her new memoir, This Is Not About Running. Kane was a running prodigy who ran professionally with the Nike team. Her book is about a little bit about running, but also about the consequences of running when you're a young female athlete and the abuse and the culture of abuse at Nike. We'd love to hear from you. Are you or were you an athlete as a young person? What were some of the positives and negatives about that experience? Or maybe you're a coach or a parent of an elite athlete. How are you nurturing them? How are you protecting them? Or are you a runner? What are your questions for Mary Kane? You can give us a call now at 866-733-6786. That's 866-733-6786. You can email your comments and questions to forum@kqed.org. Find us on social media, Blue Sky, Instagram, Discord. We're all there. We're at KQED Forum. Mary, before the break, we were talking about what it was like to be this high school student who was breaking records. And I mean, as a teenager on the national and international stage, you write about feeling such a deep sense of pressure to perform. Was that internal to you or external?
1: I would say most of it was external. I mean, I always want to be as good as I can be, and I always really want to push myself, and I'm deeply competitive with myself. But I think pressure is almost always external for me. And I think part of it is, like, internally I have a, you know, kind of guiding light that, like, I'm just trying to be my best. And that doesn't necessarily always mean winning in the, like, traditional sense of crossing first. Sometimes that just means running the fastest you've ever run or improving in some component of the race. But I think externally there was very specific metrics, very specific ways in which you could be deemed successful. And it was really interesting in even researching for my memoir and, like, going back and watching old interviews and seeing how, like, strongly that would sometimes shine through, where I would maybe be really proud of a race. Like, when I won the World Junior Championships, I ran the fastest time a high schooler had ever run. It was my PR. But the interviewers would start off being like, wow, that was really slow. Were you surprised by the slow pace? And kind of initially, you're just kind of hit with this, like, wow, other people have expectations for me that aren't even how I would dictate success.
0: Mm-hmm. I mean, it's so common in all sports. You know, I remember watching the U.S. Open and Billie King was saying, you know, pressure is a privilege. And on the one hand, I think, oh, well, that's a good attitude to deal with something that's inherent in the sport. But I wonder if that ideology is also kind of toxic.
1: Yeah, I think it kind of depends for me, in that I think there's a certain degree of, like, I'm really comfortable being uncomfortable. Now I'm at Stanford Med School and I'm always someone who's, like, doing hard things, and that's not bad to do, right? Like, it's not bad to push yourself. But I think it's kind of more like, what is the pressure? And so, like, even going back to that idea of somebody being like, oh, you ran really slow, like, were you surprised by the slow pace? That's a very kind of targeted, specific negativity. Instead of it being like, oh, do you want to get better? Are there ways that you see yourself improving? And I think often the difference between them is it process oriented or is it outcome oriented? Is it just you saw some time on paper and you're making a harsh judgment of it because you think I should be better? Or are you seeing potential in me and you're encouraging it in ways that you're like, oh, I can see this blossom. How do you want to improve? And I think the ways in which we speak in the media often to, like, young phenom girls versus boys, you can kind of see that difference. Because anytime a boy would break 4 minutes in the mile, it was this celebratory, like, you tell us your story, you tell us how you want to improve, versus for a girl being, like, the only kid to ever break 9 in the 3K at the time, kind of being met with this, like, oh, we thought you would do better.
0: Oh. The adults in your book do not do right by you, except your parents sound pretty awesome. Going back to this idea of you on this in these races, when you were in high school, you ran the 800, which is twice around the track, and you did it in under 2 minutes. And this, you were the first American high school girl to ever do this. You say that that is the accomplishment in sports that you are the most proud of. Why?
1: I think part of it is because I had always seen that as this barrier that was just riddled with incredibly sexist language. And so I felt really inspired to be one of the girls to one day do it. And I think part of it was, like, growing up, a lot of my role models were, like, local girls who were incredibly talented and incredibly fast and who were very nice to me. Like, I always think of Ajay Wilson was someone who was a world junior champion, incredible athlete. And she was really close often. And after she would be close, there would be all this language of like, did you get in your head? Did you psych yourself out? What was going on? And there was just such an undercurrent of negativity that felt so unnecessary to me, because I was like, geez, breaking two, like, very few professional adult women at the time did it. I think I was in the first 60 women, like, all time ever to break 2 minutes. So, like, the standard is very different than something like a sub-4 mile for guys. And so I think for me, I felt there was this kind of opportunity to not just do it for me, but to do it for a lot of girls. Mm. And to also kind of show, like, barriers are not, you know, this thing where it's like, oh, a girl psyching herself out. Like, there's so many reasons why on any given day somebody might have just had bad weather, not had good pacing, all of these other things. But to kind of have this, like, energy where it was always this insinuation that it was somehow like girls were mentally weaker, mm-hmm. really, really bothered me.
0: As you read the book, you know, like, we see you, Mary, as this talented, confident runner who's supported by parents who are not living vicariously through her. Your dad's a doctor. Your mother was doing lots of things. And you had this confidence about you. And then you go to this Nike program. Alberto Salazar has promised to make you into an Olympic superstar. And pretty right off the bat, things seem a little off. And I wanted to talk about how he kind of viewed weight as an issue for female runners. Can you describe his thinking, his philosophy?
1: Yeah, I mean, he felt that he was an expert on just being able to look at women and being able to determine whether or not they were going to compete well. And even when weight conversations weren't specifically directed at me, he would often talk about other women. Like, he would talk about other women who had previously been in the program and talking about the women who he thought their hips or their boobs or their butt looked like they could still be a good athlete despite being a woman. Mm. Or he would talk about the woman who he quite literally told had like the fattest ass on the Olympic starting line. And so it was a very just kind of normal topic of conversation. And even if we were at an event, there was kind of this surveying of other women and kind of pointing out like who looked good, who looked bad. And at the time it felt like this person's an expert. He's a Nike coach. I kind of trust he would know what he's talking about, especially since there's like all of these other people around him agreeing with him, who had what I thought were different degrees that would maybe mean they had some level of expertise. But in retrospect, so much of it really was just like, she has big boobs, I think she's going to be slow, or her boobs are big, but I think they're good. And there was no rhyme or reason to it.
0: Mm-hmm. I mean, you later learn that a lot of people he had surrounded himself on the coaching staff weren't actually credentialed as they said they were. For example, Salazar said you had to work with their team psychologist who was not a psychologist.
1: Yeah. I mean, to this day, I still think that's one of the craziest things that I went through, was working with someone who, like, on the Oregon Project website said he was a sports psychologist and every interview about him said he was. So there was never any fact checking. And I just still kind of find it crazy that even when I came out with my New York Times piece, the then assistant coach, Pete Julian, even like in an article was like, I didn't realize he wasn't a sports psych. And so, you know, I was working with this like mental health practitioner who I just really thought was a mental health practitioner who really should not have been implying that he had that level of like confidentiality or credentialing.
0: Mm-hmm. Well, because he was not capable of providing you guidance because of Salazar's approach to weight. I mean, he even talked about things like cutting off women's hair to make them like a millionth of a second faster, right? I mean,
1: yeah, that was wild. And I like, that was one of those moments where I'm like, I know I would have said no. And I'm really proud of my younger self for knowing that. Mm-hmm. But even being in this like, you know, like relationship with Nike, where that was being kind of used against me in some way, where it's like, you're really lucky we lied to him and told him weight didn't matter, because otherwise you would be also unattractive.
0: Yes. Yeah.
1: Was a crazy conversation to be having with an adult man when I was 17.
0: Yeah, and I mean, not surprisingly, you having inculcated this message of you need to lose weight, he had set this arbitrary weight for you at 114 pounds. And you're here in the studio, you're 5'7". I mean, you're not 114. And I'm guessing at 17 you weren't, you know, you were an athlete, so you were eating what you needed to eat to perform, but he was making you count calories and restricting food. I mean, it's kind of heartbreaking to read how hungry you were so often.
1: Yeah, and I think what's really scary to me is how I realize how much I like learn to really ignore my body. In that, like a few years ago, I remember I was writing a chapter and I had been like really locked into writing that day. And so I probably hadn't eaten as much. And I suddenly felt like stomach cramps. And I just had this moment. I was like, oh my God, like I am starving. This pain is like actually a hunger cue. But for the last however many years, if I had this sensation, I had been told that whenever I was feeling it, it was middle schmerz, which is like, you know, an ovulation thing that like doesn't actually make any sense because I would have been feeling it like every other day. But at the time I was like, okay, I guess it's not hunger. And so like the way in which I was like really removed from my body and being able to really listen to it, I think is very scary.
0: Were they telling you what you could and couldn't eat, or were you just taking that message internally? How were they controlling your food and, I mean, ultimately creating this eating disorder in you?
1: Yeah, I was explicitly told what I should and shouldn't eat. And it would kind of yo-yo a little bit. Like early on, it was just like cut calories however you can. And then as time went on, there would be more specific advice. Like I remember there was one period where I was really struggling to drop. And I was told like, you can just maybe go on a fruit diet for a week where like all you eat is fruits and you don't eat any salt. Because Alberto was always convinced that I was like bloated in some way. And in retrospect, I'm like, I think I was holding on to water for dear life.
0: Yeah.
1: But there were times where it was like very prescriptive, but there were other times where there really was no professional working with me. So a lot of it was just kind of like junky stuff you could probably find online if you Googled like extreme weight loss tips that aren't really rooted in any sort of science other than just like eat less, train more.
0: Well, we're getting some comments in. Douglas on Discord writes, hello, Mary. I'm a runner who's followed your career, and unfortunately, your story seems to be less and less unusual as the tension and pressure around youth sports builds. Do you have any advice on balancing being competitive, which demands so much money and time from parents and kids, while still finding the enjoyment inherent in sports?
1: Yeah. I mean, I think one really important thing from the perspective of parents is always check in with yourself and your kid with like what they actually want. Like at what point are you just kind of in the rabbit hole of like, we've already put in this much time, this much money, and this investment versus like, does your kid really, really want to be there? And I just say that because I do know a lot of young people who have felt at different times kind of pressured to be a part of like a specific type of training program that they maybe didn't want to. And in the cases where it really is driven by your kid, like they really want to be there, I think creating a home environment where you're always celebrating all of the wins, I think is really healthy. And again, a win doesn't necessarily mean you actually won the game, but it could be like, hey, I know you went in today with this goal of being able to really work on the last 50 meters, like pushing when it really hurt. And I really saw you did that. I'm really proud of you. Let's go home and get a milkshake. I think that can be a really like positive way to just like kind of reinstill like this is joyful, this is fun, but it's also not that deep. Like we're going to go home, you're going to do your homework, you're going to chat with your friends, we're going to do something fun as a family. I think that was really important for me because I remember there was one state meet, I was so nervous beforehand and I thought with two laps to go, I was like in second. I was like, what the heck am I doing? I'm going to have a 7-hour car ride home with my parents. We're going to stop and we're going to get milkshakes. And we're not even going to talk about this race. So I might as well just like put everything I have on the line because like this is kind of the last moment I'm going to be thinking about it.
0: Yeah.
1: And I remember I just started freaking sprinting. And I'm like, I don't know if I had felt like my parents were going to digest the race afterwards. I might have felt like a sense of kind of fear or discomfort or nervousness that I just never had with them.
0: We're talking with Mary Kane about her new memoir, This Is Not About Running. Kane was a running prodigy who ran professionally with a Nike team as a high school student. In 2019, she wrote an op-ed for the New York Times detailing the abusive culture of that program. And she's here today to tell her story and more. We want to hear from you. Are you a parent or a coach of a talented young athlete? How are you nurturing them? 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Rick on Discord writes, I had an abusive coach in high school and was lucky enough to realize it and only spend 1 year with him. Can't imagine what life would be like if it was longer. Steve on Discord writes, as someone who left competitive sports behind in high school but is now looking at the abuse and doping scandals in appalled ways, it looks like the only way to redeem things is a hardcore zero tolerance policy towards the abusers and any coach, staff, etc., promoting the use of banned substances. And that did happen to Salazar. He was banned for 4 years, beginning in 2019, for doping. And that's something that you saw while you were there. You were not participating in it, obviously. Mm-hmm. But even as a young teenager, you had the presence of mind to say, that does not look right.
1: Yeah. When I was on the team, we recruited a Russian athlete named Anna Almanova. And I think that really changed my perspective of my team. And part of it was she had previously served a drug ban, and I was adamantly against ever training with her. And what I found most disconcerting was that none of my teammates stood with me in those morals. Like everyone else, whenever I would take training visits out there while she was on the team, they would run with her instead of me. And there was this undercurrent of people kind of saying like, oh, you're kind of being mean, not being willing to run with her. And as somebody who had been like actively excluded on my high school team and actively bullied as a young girl, you know, as a 17-year-old being told, like, I'm bullying, like, a 30-year-old woman by not wanting to run with her because she failed the drug ban, I actually felt, like, almost a little bad. Like, I did almost feel a little sensitive to it. But I also felt like I'm really setting a line in the sand of, like, what I believe we should be doing in sport. And I was really just so confused why anybody was trying to, like, guilt me into training with somebody who had served a ban. And then when the Russian doping scandal came out, essentially Nike found out early, and so they sent her home before like it was ever really public that she was a part of the program. And what was so interesting was I was kind of waiting for the like, oh, you were right, you know, she had failed the drug test more recently, like all of this stuff. But instead there was this continued undercurrent of like, oh, Mary's a prima donna and she won't run with, you know, this poor 30-year-old Russian woman who failed the drug test. And I was just like, this is so odd to me. I believe if we care about clean sport, we need to actually set some pretty harsh standards of what we're going to condone and not condone. And I think the truth is you see this in like more recent drug test failures where, you know, coaches will come out there and be like, oh my gosh, this poor athlete has been victimized by failing a test, and it'll become this drug testing, it's against athletes language that you see with Jerry Schumacher and Shalane Flanagan and their athlete that failed a drug test. And I just find it so odd that we continue to celebrate coaches who so actively kind of fought against drug testing with the language that they used.
0: I mean, you talk about taking drug tests, and that's both part of the abuse that you experienced because Salazar was a little strange about them. But also, you know, it's very clear what the banned substances are, what you shouldn't be taking. And so did you find it difficult to comply with the regulations? Is that an issue?
1: No. And I think part of it was because if I was ever offered things like, oh, you should take an inhaler, like you breathe really heavy, and I'd be like, well, I'm sprinting all out, like, of course I'm breathing heavy. I would just say no. And I think a lot of people like convince themselves that that doesn't count.
0: Well, we're talking with Mary Kane about her new memoir, This Is Not About Running. Kane was a running prodigy who ran for Nike. And in 2019, she wrote an op-ed explaining and exposing the abusive culture of that program. We'd love to hear from you. You can talk to Mary Kane by giving us a call at 866-733-6786. That's 866-733-6786. I'm Grace Wan, in for Alexis Madrigal. More Forum after this break.

Coming up in the next hour of Forum with guest host Leslie McClurg, humans eat more than 550 million metric tons of meat and seafood a year, a number that's continuing to climb. But scientists are working to develop alternative meats that are just as satisfying and cheaper, healthier, and better for the planet. We talked to Bruce Friedrich about his new book, Meat, How the Next Agricultural Revolution Will Transform Humanity's Favorite Food and Our Future. 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

0: Welcome back to Forum. We're talking with Mary Kane about her new memoir, This Is Not About Running. In 2019, Mary Kane wrote an op-ed for the New York Times talking about the abusive culture of Nike, a team that she ran for as a high school student. She tells that story and more today with us here at Forum. We'd love to hear from you. You can give us a call now at 866-733-6786. That's 866-733-6786 if you have a question for Mary Kane about running. 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Are you worrying about their mental health? You can email your comments as well at forum@kqed.org or find us on social media, Blue Sky, Instagram, or join our Discord community. We're at KQED Forum. Mary, one of the experiences about working at Nike, working with Nike, was the doping, as we talked about, but also Salazar himself was problematic. You had these experiences with him that were, he was weirdly talking to you about his intimate life. And you write in the book about moments where you might have like pushed down at some point, but then they came bubbling back up. What happened?
1: Yeah. So I think for a long time, I condoned his incredibly creepy behavior because that just felt like safer to do when I was living through it. So more specifically, an example is when I was a minor, he used to come into my room at night. And the first time it happened, I like was freaked out because there's some sudden one in my room. And he used some sort of excuse being like, oh, I was just trying to fix the altitude tent. And I just like remember kind of sitting there and he was staring at me. And then I kind of lay back down because I didn't really know what else I was supposed to do. I was staying in his house. I was the only person in his house. And then as time went on, I stopped saying anything when I would wake up and realize he was in the room. And one of the more traumatizing moments was when I was topless and it happened. But I think part of it was I felt bad that he was seeing me like that versus thinking about the fact that it was incredibly inappropriate for him to be in my room. And so I think there were a lot of moments that I don't necessarily write about in the book, but that were similarly traumatizing for me as a young person. And I wanted to write about them to kind of put on paper, like, that is not actually your fault. What he did was wrong. But I think so often when you are being actively abused, there is this like horrible tendency to kind of believe that what the person is doing is not in some way wrong.
0: I'm so sorry that happened to you. And is it satisfying in any way that Salazar, he's now been banned by the sport. There was an investigation into him about allegations like yours. And he was found of having abused, sexually abused some of his mentees, people on his team. So is there a satisfaction that he can't coach anymore, or is that the wrong word?
1: Yeah, I think it's the wrong word. And I think part of it is because that process of getting him banned through Safe Sport was just very re-traumatizing. And in it, you know, the private report, a bunch of my old teammates were interviewed and just essentially like denied a lot of my allegations. And I think reading that was just incredibly re-traumatizing. And I think it was also, you know, upsetting to kind of realize that like a ban like that doesn't necessarily mean he can't ever coach again in all capacities. Like it's under specifically the, you know, U.S. Olympic Committee movement. And I think that's part of the reason I've been very empowered to like do more work preventing abuse in sport. And it's because I don't think, I think there's a satisfaction of knowing the next kid is safe, but there's no, like, I individually can never get back those years of my life or be untraumatized just because he's banned. But it is empowering to know that he can't do that to the next kid.
0: Well, Mike writes, I was a two-time Olympic rower. A lot of Mary's experience resonates. Huge props to her for pulling back and approaching the issues in a level-headed way. Many of the attempts to address issues devolve into emotional and personal attacks. With perspective, it's really amazing the type of behavior and narratives that get normalized in an environment where a few people unilaterally make decisions about your future and whether or not you are, quote, world class. I'm sure that's a comment that really speaks to you.
1: Oh, absolutely. I think the part of the reason I even titled my memoir, This Is Not About Running, is I think so many people, even outside of the sports field, can understand that when you have really hopeful young people who have these big dreams, it's very easy to get into these environments where it really is just one or two people having insane amounts of control over those really hopeful, young, innocent people and then them being exploited.
0: There was a lot of media coverage as your career took off, pieces in New York Times Magazine and in running magazines. And a theme of the book is how the grown-ups in the room really kind of felt no shame in treating a child, a teenager, so harshly, because at some point, all the abuse that you had taken in, you did become suicidal or had suicide ideation. And there was no one to turn to.
1: No, and I think not only was there no one to turn to on my team, but there was this broader environment of my competitors were incredibly mean to me. And I don't write about a lot of the direct quotes that they said because they were honestly very upsetting and often had to do with my looks and my behavior and all sorts of things that were just so unnecessarily mean. So there was no one kind of like in that world to turn to. The media was often very negative towards me. There was often this kind of undercurrent of, you know, who is she? Is she one day going to get boobs? Is she going to burn out? And kind of reiterating a lot of the same language that I was hearing within my specific program. And it wasn't like I had this like past history of coaches to fall back on, because my high school experience before Alberto was so problematic that I didn't almost have this like home base or really anyone to turn to. And I share that partly because I think that is what so often can happen to people, is it's we kind of, you know, look back and we're like, if you just watch my New York Times piece, you're like, oh, she was in an unhealthy environment and she felt trapped. But I felt trapped because there was no, there was nowhere else, even if I left. And I see that even today with like how the running world treats me in the years after my New York Times piece, where I'm not like more broadly within the track community. I've been really like welcomed and people are very kind, but very specifically within the professional running community, there's a lot of negativity around me because I name names. Like I put myself out there. I say, this isn't okay. And the truth is the Nike Sports marketing department, most of those men have gone off to become in other companies within the same sports marketing roles. So there's not exactly this like support that I had at the time. And I don't even see that now.
0: Well, I mean, you write about this piece, this Runner's World piece, which is like a hit piece.
1: Yes.
0: And you were a teenager. And I saw on your Instagram, you talked about having to read that chapter and how it just made you cry. Can you tell us a little bit about that?
1: Yeah, I sobbed reading that. It was like the hardest of all the chapters for me to read. And I think it really just encapsulated how isolated I felt, because it was quite literally an article by Runner's World, which is like the biggest running media. And it had other athletes and other coaches interviewed. And essentially they were talking about like, what's wrong with Mary Kane? And in retrospect, I look back in that year and like, I was eighth in the US. So like, I was running faster than like any girl in the NCAA was running. And yet there was this like language of like, she's a fat failure now. And I think it was so horrifying at the time to read because it just reinforced everything Alberto was telling me. But it's also really traumatizing now to read because I see the names of people who are willing to be, you know, write about me. And it was folks like Molly Huddle who are professional female runners.
0: Oh, I was happy to see they took that piece down.
1: I was, but I also was a little disappointed with that interview because during it, there was actually a much better discourse and they reached out specifically saying they wanted to talk about that. But then in the interview itself, they like cut almost all of the conversation. And then I think as a result, when I read that last piece of We Took It Down, I felt slightly like, are you covering yourself or is this for me?
0: Yeah. Well, we have a listener from Santa Rosa. Welcome to Forum.
2: Hi.
0: What's your story?
2: I'm a former track coach. I coach very competitive athletes, and I was a competitive athlete when I was younger. Sent a couple of athletes to Salazar. They came back. But I wanted to make the point that the whole thing's about money. So what do you expect? Like, when I was running track, it was for fun. We trained hard after we did our day job. It wasn't a full-time job. And
0: well, that's a really good, yeah, that's a great observation about the money in the sport. Mary, how has money changed the sport, helped the sport, hurt the sport?
1: Well, it's interesting. In my preface, I talk about Prefontaine, who was a massive advocate for stopping exploiting athletes and actually making sure they got paid, because I do think we have this tendency to romanticize the era before athletes actually made money, mm-hmm. because there was kind of this like, oh, it's for the love of the sport. And I look back and I'm like, that had its whole host of its own problems, because right. it was these young people who weren't supported, but yet they were making money for all these massive organizations, just like off the backs of their own bodies. And I think now, yes, there is money in the sport and it's positive that it is being directed at athletes. But I do think this kind of language of like, what, like, do we expect money is like the problem is both true. Like anytime there's money involved, there is going to be more exploitation. But I also think it's kind of a problematic perspective, because I think we can have a corporate America where people mm. aren't abused and companies still make money.
0: Yeah.
1: And I think there's a lot of ways where like the idea of protecting athletes shouldn't be the antithesis of making money. Mm-hmm. And so I think it's a little too defeatist to be like, oh, if there's money involved, of course we're going to be exploited, therefore you signed up for it.
0: Yeah. I mean, after your New York Times piece came out, I mean, there was a huge response to it. And you write about this, like runners were coming out saying, oh, I'm so sorry this happened to you, or I'm sorry I witnessed this and didn't do more. And even Nike responded, which you found unusual because they normally don't respond to bad press. And we should say you sued Nike and Salazar uh-huh. for $20 million, a case that's settled. What is it about the way that corporations kind of valorize and say, you know, girl power, women, do mm-hmm. it? And yet that was not your experience working with them.
1: No, and I think it's just because it's marketing, right? Like mm-hmm. they're just trying to kind of like lean into what's ever hot in the moment. And if they think, you know, being able to hashtag go girl is going to make them money in the same way to the last listener's comment.
0: This like, is depressing. That's depressing.
1: It's so depressing, but it's true. And it's something I talk about in my book as well, because part of the reason I did ultimately pursue legal action was the one woman in the C-suite accidentally sent me a threatening email.
0: Oh.
1: And I think for me,
0: the C-suite of Nike threatened you.
1: Yeah.
0: Yes.
1: Mm-hmm. Because they accidentally sent me an email and then they were like, you can't have this. And they kind of threatened to like pursue legal action against me because they accidentally sent me an email. And I remember at the time being like, you're the only woman in the C-suite and you're the one this is coming from. Like even the woman in the boardroom isn't inherently safe if the culture itself isn't good for women.
0: Yeah. We have a caller, Birch from Milpitas. Welcome to Forum. What's your question for Mary Kane?
3: Hi. I'm someone who likes to run, actually. And I want to ask, she mentioned that she liked the process of running, you know. Today, you speak really good topic, but I like to go back a little bit back about that process. Like, can she, Mary, can you describe for with your own words, runner high? Like, what was it like for you?
0: Yes, yes. Something I have yet to experience, Mary, in my own running. But yes, what is the runner's high for you?
1: Yeah, well, I always tell people, I think it takes you a minute to get there. There's always a certain point in the run where I'm like, okay, I haven't hit like 25 minutes yet. Like, I don't think it's kicked in. Just get to there. But for me, I think running is an opportunity to like really get into a flow state. Mm. And I think especially like in like our modern world where we're often like on our phones and multitasking and having a conversation while watching a show, but also reading a book, there's something really beautiful about running because I can't do any of those things. I mean, hypothetically, when I'm on a treadmill, I can do my flashcards, but in general, like you really are just out there and it's like you moving your body. And so I think for me, it's just, I kind of get into this, just like flow state where I'm both so locked into what I'm doing and I don't necessarily have these distractions. And for me, part of the process too is just being able to like use it as a time to like daydream or reflect or think, you know, about kind of like big ideas. And so I sometimes feel like I have my best brainstorming during a run.
0: In your book, you write that you have this really strong need to save people, to protect people. You're training to be a doctor now, so you literally can save lives. but you also have a nonprofit. And mm-hmm. Does that come from that desire of yours to help and protect people?
1: Yeah, absolutely. And I think it's a very normal trauma response, like after going through something really difficult to feel like you know, a way of maybe making you feel better about your experiences is making sure it doesn't happen to the next person. And I'm both like really proud of that drive, but I think I've also tried to find ways to kind of like rewire that relationship with myself and understand like I can't be projecting my own experience onto other people. And so I think over time, there's kind of been like a nuance to that journey. But yes, that's definitely been kind of part of my why for founding Atalanta NYC.
0: Well, let's go back to the phones. Nancy from Berkeley, welcome to Forum.
4: Hi, thanks for this conversation, hard as it is. Just a quick comment. I was a high school athlete, but I also went to an Ivy League school. And I think that the funneling process and the pressure that's put on children to just achieve academically is not so different than, you know, some of, I mean, obviously the very specifics of the terrible story you're telling are different, but I was just pondering while you were talking about, like, is it good for kids to push them so hard so they can get into Yale, or is it really bad for them? Thank you so much.
0: That's a really good question. Nancy, I mean, thank you, Nancy. Mary, what do you think?
1: Yeah, I completely agree. And it's part of the reason I feel like this, my story is something that I hope people can, like, almost put onto other industries and be able to kind of reflect on. And I think so often what I find kind of troubling about, like, the college pressure is that it's, you know, for me, I was supernaturally talented. Whether or not I was coached by Alberta or whomever, I was probably going to run at a level where I was recruited by colleges. And it wasn't going to honestly take me that much effort. And I worked really hard in all of these different things. But I think when parents and when this kind of broader system is trying to force kids to be successful in very specific things, like I know a lot of folks who are late bloomers, even academically, like maybe during their high school years, like they weren't drawn to it in the same way that like during college, they suddenly transitioned over. And I mean, one of my classmates started off in community college and now is at Stanford Medical School. And I think sometimes being able to celebrate that, like, we should be able to grow and learn at our own paces and not have to necessarily all keep up, because we just quite literally can't. And I don't think this kind of energy where it's like the things that you accomplished at 16 should define the rest of your life makes sense, because it's going to set it up where it's just the kids who are kind of like born into some form of privilege where their parents can have them, you know, pay to like write their college applications or pay to get them in the lab or pay to get them on the sports team. I just find that deeply troubling. So I do hope we're kind of moving into this, you know, period where like more colleges are considered, you know, as kind of equals instead of it being this like massively elitist mentality.
0: Well, one nice thing reading your book and talking to you today is it's nice to hear that you're back to running, because you were injured because of all the things that you've gone through. I think you had five broken bones or, and all that. So before you leave, tell us, what's a favorite run now that you're a Bay Area person?
1: That's so funny, because I have the worst answers.
0: Is it a track?
1: I'm not that bad, but I'm pretty much as bad. I grew up a swimmer, so like I used to just see a black line at the bottom of the pool. Like it doesn't take much for me to enjoy it. But like today I was just honestly running around campus. And I often do the same like two or three loops every single time I go for a run. But I find that kind of adds to that like flow state, and that like I'm not necessarily like doing anything but running.
0: Well, we've been talking with Mary Kane about her new memoir, This Is Not About Running. She'll be down at Kepler Books tonight at 6:30 if you want to meet her in person. Thank you so much, Mary, for joining us.
1: Yeah, thanks for having me.
0: And thanks to our listeners and callers for their comments and questions. I'm Grace Wan, in today for Alexis Madrigal. Stay tuned for another hour of Forum Ahead with guest host Leslie McClurg.
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3: 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If wood fire is your heat source option, make sure to have fire starters, matches, and dry wood always. 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Know this ahead of time and make sure your alternative energy source is compatible with your hot water heater. If not, prepare an alternative way to heat water to wash while power is out. In case of evacuation, Mendocino Sheriff Matt Kindle is going to share with us some tips and tricks.
4: In case you ever have to leave quickly, prepare for an emergency by building a go bag. This should include the following. Copies or a thumb drive of important papers, including passports, birth and marriage certificates, tax files, etc. A list of prescriptions and medical information. Personal needs, including toothbrushes, toothpaste, and supplements that you can swap out every season to keep fresh. Keep a week's worth of clothing and undergarments and socks, etc. Be sure to bring things that you really like and fit well. Keep a list by your door in a nice frame that reminds you of the items that you cannot have pre-packed. Things like supplements, prescriptions, jewelry, photos, pets and their carriers. Also bring pet food and the supplies that you'll need to keep your pets happy. Priceless items. If you have children, have them include a short list of items that they can be responsible for, like a favorite book or toy. It's also good to have at least one battery-operated radio in the event of power and internet outages. Portable power chargers and backup batteries are also going to be a must.
3: Finally, it's always wise to keep a list of emergency phone numbers close at hand. A good place to store them is on your refrigerator or on an office wall.
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From KQED in San Francisco, I'm Leslie McClurg. I'm in today for Mina Kim. Bacon, burgers, steak. People love meat. Consumption is rising around the world, even as advocates have tried and honestly mostly failed to get people to eat less of it. So what if the answer isn't changing people or their habits, but changing meat? More alternative options are coming online. Better plant-based products, even meat grown from animal cells. They aim to recreate the taste and the texture people crave without the same environmental toll. But can these products really compete on taste and price? That's next after this news.

0: Welcome to Forum. I'm Leslie McClurg. I'm in today for Mina Kim. America has a meat problem. We raise billions of animals every year, many of them in pretty grim conditions. And the whole system is a major driver of climate change. But what if we could make meat differently, using science, so it tastes just as good, but doesn't cause so much harm? That's the argument from Bruce Friedrich. He's the author of Meat, How the Next Agricultural Revolution Will Transform Humanity's Favorite Food and Our Future. He's also the co-founder and president of the Good Food Institute. Welcome, Bruce.
1: Hey, thank you so much, Leslie. I'm delighted to be here.
0: You make a pretty explicit point right from the top that this is not about inspiring us to eat more tofu instead of our filet mignons. But why not? Why not just try to get us to eat more vegetarian options or vegetarian diets?
1: Well, that is the strategy of people who are concerned about meat's cost to animals and the environment and other things. And that's what people have been saying for more than 50 years. The book that got me interested in these topics, Diet for a Small Planet, was written 55 years ago in 1971. And yet every year since 1961, which is when the UN Food and Agriculture Organization started tracking, we have hit a new global record every single year for global meat production and consumption. There were for land animal meats, there were little blips for mad cow disease and COVID and African swine fever. But if you look at the trajectory, it's as though those blips didn't happen. And if you add aquaculture, if you add farmed fish, those blips go away entirely. So perfectly acceptable. It worked for me. It's worked for a lot of people.
0: Meaning you're a vegetarian or a vegan?
1: Exactly, yeah. But as a global strategy, it works about as well as saying everybody just needs to consume less as our fossil fuel strategy. Sure, let's have a fossil fuel strategy that involves bullet trains and more energy efficient everything from light bulbs to buildings, and let's have great public transit and all of the rest. But at the end of the day, the world's going to consume more energy. The world is going to buy more cars and drive more as long as gross domestic product is going up globally. People are going to consume more. They're also going to consume more, more meat. That is what we learn if we look at the statistics of the last 70 years. And literally 100% of agricultural economists who've looked at the issue

0: I mean, my guess is that it is biologically driven predominantly. So for the same reason that absent the new weight loss drugs, you know, up until recently, every single year, they literally need new colors on the maps as we go through time to track obesity. People are getting...
1: Meaning it just keeps going up on the graph.
0: Exactly. Yeah. People get heavier and heavier and heavier because our, you know, we have reptilian brains. We, you know, our brains are programmed to wonder where the next meal is going to come from. So if something is really calorically dense, if something has a lot of fat, that's what our bodies want to eat. And so our taste buds have adapted to that. And people just really love meat. But we can do that. We can make the meat that people love, but we can do it with plants. We can make the meat that people love, but instead of using live animals, literal actual animal meat, we can make by growing the fat and protein directly, not on live animals. And as it scales, it will be cost competitive, exact same product, a lot safer and cleaner, and less expensive. So basically the theory of renewable energy, the theory of electric vehicles, but applied to meat.
1: We're going to get into what you're just describing there in terms of these alternative meats that you can grow from animal cells. But before we go there, I just want to kind of lay the ground a little bit more on conventional meat. You describe the way we do things, the way we ranch today, that it's deeply inefficient, that we're basically like throwing calories away. Walk us through that.
0: Yeah, I mean, even on an industrial animal farms, so the farms that are far and away the most efficient, they've been getting more efficient year after year after year for decades. And even on those farms, the most efficient animal at turning crops into meat is the chicken. And it takes 9 calories into a chicken to get 1 calorie back out.
1: Meaning you got to feed them 9 calories of feed to get 1, okay.
0: Yeah, it takes 9 calories fed to a chicken to get 1 calorie back out. Most of the calories go into keeping the animal alive until the animal is shipped to slaughter. So that's 9 times the land, 9 times the water, 9 times the pesticides and herbicides and everything else. So I'm guessing most KQED listeners are very concerned about food waste. And we should be concerned. Something like 40% of global calories, you grow 100 calories, you produce 100 calories of food, and 40 of those calories are wasted. And that is a problem. But think about the food waste and the physiology of eating meat. You want 100 calories of chicken, you need 900 calories. So 800 of those calories don't make it into the food system. It's basically 800% food waste, not 40% food waste. The thing is, that argument does not convince people. That is basically the argument of diet for a small planet. And yet globally, meat consumption, even in the U.S., the 5 highest years for per capita meat consumption are the most recent 5. Globally, in the U.S., I mean, it's mostly leveled off in the U.S., but it's skyrocketing globally. So if we want a global solution that can actually address these inefficiencies, making the meat that people love, but in this new and better way, we think that's the way to do it.
1: You said it hasn't convinced people, but do you think that most people know about that inefficiency? I don't feel like that's been central to the public debate.
0: I mean, I think the environmental argument. So, I mean, you take the inefficiency and you apply it to the environmental argument, and it's not just that it takes 9 calories in, all the extra resources. Now you have to ship the crops. You grow 9 times as many crops. You ship them to the feed mill. You operate the feed mill. You ship the feed to the farm. You operate the farm. You ship the animals to the slaughterhouse. You operate the slaughterhouse. So it's multiple extra gas-guzzling, pollution-spewing vehicles. It's multiple extra factories that take a lot of energy and create a lot of pollution. I think that argument has been extremely well socialized. If somebody doesn't want to understand that, or doesn't understand that, it's because they don't want to understand that. It's gotten tremendous attention. And it really is. I mean, in the book, I talk about systems one thinking and systems two thinking. So the concept from Nobel laureate Daniel Kahneman. And he says that the base of Maslow's hierarchy, essentially, the physiological needs that we have, most people just don't incorporate ethics into our food choices. So if you ask people, do you care about these things? People will say, yeah, I care a lot about these things. But then when people are actually ordering something off the menu or people are buying food in a grocery store, it really is your reptilian brain kicks in and it's like, what's going to be delicious? What's going to fill me up? And so even in the countries that have the most knowledge about these issues, at best, there are some European countries where per capita meat consumption is kind of flatlining. But in all of Asia, it's skyrocketing. And nowhere has it gone down much. Very much like energy consumption.
1: A listener here is asking, why? Why is it skyrocketing? Why are we eating so much?

0: meat, so much more meat, and why is it continuing to just go up?
1: I mean, it's one of the clearest observations in social sciences, or you know, the what is economics called? It's called the dismal science. It's one of the clearest observations is the wealthier people get, the more meat they eat. And I imagine there's some of that that's social. There's some of that that's cultural. Certainly, you can find books that talk about the sort of social and cultural pressures, and especially in some Asian countries, what it means from a status standpoint to serve your visitors meat or whatever. Those are really hard things to challenge. But what we can do is we can make meat in a new and better way, and it will slash the land use needs, slash the input needs, slash the climate impact, eliminate the contribution to antimicrobial resistance and pandemic risk and cruelty to animals. So we're not opposed to any of the educational work, and we're not saying this is a silver bullet, but we're saying this should be one tool in the toolkit, in the same way that the people who support renewable energy or electric vehicles aren't saying that's the only thing we should do. But it is one thing that we should do, and it's an essential thing. That's basically the argument here.
0: You're inspired by the environmental footprint. So let's talk about what is the climate impacts of eating this exponential amount of meat?
1: Yeah. So, I mean, the climate impacts come in two buckets. One is land use needs, and the other is direct emissions. And animal agriculture, it's the number one source of methane emissions, which is about 85 times more powerful as a warming gas than CO2. It's the vast majority of nitrous oxide, which is almost 300 times as powerful. So once you crunch all of the numbers, what you find is a shift. So the International Institute of Applied Systems Analysis did a peer review study for Nature on alternative proteins. Some economists at McKinsey also did a study that they did for ClimateWorks Foundation and the Global Methane Hub. And when they crunch the numbers, they find that at 10% adoption for alternative proteins, you get the equivalent mitigation of simply eliminating airplanes. 10% adoption, eliminating airplanes, a gigaton of mitigation. At 20%, you get the equivalent of every car, truck, and like bus on the planet. Small truck, not one of the big lorries, but every car, bus, and light truck on the planet switches to EVs. Alternative proteins get you that at 20%. You get up to 50% and you're looking at 5 to 6 gigatons of emissions mitigation, as well as 640 to 650, depending on which of the two studies I just mentioned, 640 to 650 million hectares of land freed up. And the opposite of that happening, or like if we don't shift in this direction, the World Resources Institute has said we are going to need an extra 3 billion hectares of land on our current animal product trajectory by 2050, which is literally all of the arable land that's left. So, I mean, it's more than the arable land that's left. It means that all of the rainforests are gone, all of the prairies are gone. Everything is converted into either growing crops to feed them to animals in this incredibly inefficient system that we were discussing, or grazing ruminants. So about double the amount of land that's required now by 2050, unless we do something about what is expected to be a 50% greater demand for meat in 2050 than what we have now.
0: You say the environmental argument doesn't work, but I think I'm going to eat tofu for my salad today and not have put meat on it on top. We're talking with Bruce Friedrich about his new book. It is called Meat, How the Next Agricultural Revolution Will Transform Humanity's Favorite Food. And our future, we'll be right back after this break, and we will jump into what these alternative meats are and whether they really can solve the problem. Stay with us.

0: Welcome back to Forum. I'm Leslie McClurg. I'm in today for Mina Kim, and we are talking about meat and the rise of alternative meats. We are joined by Bruce Friedrich. He is founder and president of the Good Food Institute. And we want to hear from you. Have you actually tried some of these alternative meats? What do you think? What would it actually take for you to change your meat eating habits? Were any of those facts that Bruce just shared with us, were those enough? For farmers, maybe ranchers who are listening, how do you see this shift affecting you? You can email your comments, your questions to forum@kqed.org. You can find us on any of the social platforms, Discord, Blue Sky, Facebook, Instagram. We're at KQED Forum. Or jump on the phone right now, call 866-733-6786. Again, that's 866-733-6786. A listener writes, I don't feel fake meats should even be an option. I believe that they are just non-foods created to satisfy an assumed desire for meat. Instead, we should turn to traditional approaches to getting quality non-meat protein like legumes and seeds. Also, there are some decent veggie burger products available. The Beyond Meat products are fake and GMO. What do you think, Bruce?
1: Well, the Beyond Meat products are very much not GMO. So on behalf of half of the CEO, Ethan Brown, I will say they are not GMO. So cultivated meat and plant-based meat are two different things. Plant-based meat is, I think, what the caller is referring to or emailer is referring to. And I will just say about plant-based meat that the studies that have been done indicate that they are significantly healthier than the meat they are replacing. So the first point, let's encourage people to shift in the direction of basically a whole foods plant-based diet. Sure, but that's the strategy of the last 55 years. And I haven't heard anybody make a plausible case that it might actually solve the problem. So sure, let's do that. That's the healthiest diet. We should encourage people to shift in that direction, or at least I think that's the healthiest diet. But if you're looking at a problem and your solution is something that has been failing for 60 years, it's probably worth adding some tools to your toolkit. And if you look at Stanford medicine doctor, researcher, Chris Gardner, has done some research with the Beyond products, actually, and organic beef, pork, and chicken. And what he found is that when you substitute the Beyond beef, pork, and chicken for organic grass-fed beef, pork, and chicken, people's heart disease metrics get better and they lose weight. And the Stanford press release basically said, duh. You take something that has a lot more saturated fat, a lot more fat, it's more calorically dense, it has no fiber, it has more cholesterol, and you replace it with something that's the opposite in a better way for all of those macronutrients. And it's not surprising that people would be healthier. So on the plant-based side, and I do have a whole section that addresses ultra-processed foods and makes the point that I just made, on the cultivated meat side, it's literally the exact same thing, just produced in a way that is significantly less likely to poison your family with Campylobacter or Salmonella or E. coli or Listeria. And that also, if it's seafood, it's not going to have the mercury. It's not going to have the dioxins. If it's land animal meat, the USDA and FDA have acceptable daily intakes for 100 different drugs that are fed to farm animals, things like ractopamine and ivermectin. And I don't know, most people who eat meat, I think, would probably prefer to have zero ivermectin and ractopamine in their meat. So with cultivated meat, it's literally the exact same product, but without the bacterial contamination, without the food poisoning, without the added drugs, et cetera. So it's just a healthier, better way to produce the meat that people love.
0: Many people may have heard of cultivated meat, but let's just back up one step. What exactly is it and how do you make it?
1: So cultivated meat is actual animal meat, and what it's made in looks an awful lot like a brewery. So your friendly neighborhood meat brewery, essentially. And just like you can take a seed or a cutting from a plant, bathe that seed or cutting in nutrients and grow a whole plant, you can take a small amount of animal fat or animal muscle, bathe that fat or muscle in nutrients, and grow more fat and muscle. So cultivated meat is actual animal meat, but because it doesn't require all the extra stages of production, because it doesn't require all of the inputs, it can slash meat's contribution to the various climate issues, which is chapter 2 of the book, It also doesn't require any antimicrobial drugs, any antibiotics. The top two causes of antimicrobial resistance, which the UK government has said is a more certain risk to humanity than climate change, the top two causes are over-prescription in humans and use in animals. About 70% of all medically relevant antibiotics are fed to farm animals, not because they're sick, not because they need treatment, but because if you cram 50,000 chickens in a shed, death losses are going to be really, really high. And so they feed them these drugs prophylactically to keep them alive. They also learn that the drugs cause them to grow more quickly with less food. So that's a fringe benefit from the perspective of the people who are growing chickens. You don't need any of that for plant-based meat or cultivated meat. So absolutely encourage people who are loving their plant-based diet or mostly plant-based diet, with regeneratively farmed animals on the side. Great. Keep doing that. But 99% of meat in the United States is not regenerative meat, and it can be produced from plant-based meat and cultivated meat for people who would otherwise be buying the factory-farmed meat, which is almost all of it.
0: Alex on Discord writes, I don't eat a lot of meat, but the imitation stuff is not appetizing, and lab-grown meat just seems spiritually unclean. We are evolved to eat things that grew up eating grass and running around outside. Metabolites, hormones, connective tissues, vasculature, and all. Not homogenous productions of one type of tissue. There's no way that stuff is healthy.
1: Well, it's definitely healthier than industrial animal meat. So
0: you just made that argument actually pretty well.
1: So that's clear. And since well less than 1% of meat sold in the United States and other developed economies came from animals who did all of the things that Alex just identified as animal needs, if that's the meat you're eating, great. And the book is very, very enthusiastic about agroecology and regenerative agriculture. It does point out that all of the studies that have been done indicate that regenerative and agroecologically farmed animal meat requires a lot more land, a lot more inputs. So we're going to have to eat a lot less of it. But as I mentioned, if we're going to double the amount of land that we need for agriculture, even with industrial animal farming by 2050, for agroecology, we need more planets, essentially. So less meat, and then the meat that we produce farmed in the way that Alex identified. But to free up that land, alternative proteins for the meat that is, that people are eating because it's cheap and delicious, we can replace that.
0: Well, let's go to the phones. Wendy in Los Altos, you are on the air.
2: Great. I'm thankful to be here. I am one of many vegans these days, and we educate people not so much about particularly becoming vegan, but more to becoming whole food plant-based, which includes these alternative meats. And what we're finding is that people are much more available to make changes when we don't talk about giving up their meat, but rather giving them exactly what they're used to tasting, or not exactly, but something really similar, using the sauces and the flavors that they can put on these alternative meats. These alternative meats do not taste exactly like meat, including Beyond Meat, but they're close enough that if you flavor them, I find that people are really much more willing to go that direction.
0: Thank you for sharing, Wendy. Steve on Discord writes, some of the imitation stuff is better than others. Both the taste, feel, appeal, and the healthiness can vary wildly from one product to another. That's what I found when I was covering this, 5-6 years ago. Where are we at now? How good is this stuff? How similar is it? How close are we to it actually being like, yeah, I can't tell the difference?
1: Yeah, and that's that also, I think, builds on what Wendy said, because, yes, most of the products are not yet at I can't tell the difference. And at least for meat, that has to be the goal. People sometimes point out that the plant-based milks, a lot of people like them more. That has been true for more than 25 years. John Stossel, of all the people to do this, ran a taste test more than 25 years ago when the Dairy Council was trying to get plant-based milks, soy milk, to not use the word milk, and he did give me a break on it. And just your average consumers liked the plant-based milk better. That has literally never happened so far with plant-based meat. People like the animal-based meat better for whatever reason. I think it is probably biological, physiological. So we do need to get to equivalence, and that is the goal. So that is GFI's goal, the organization that I founded and run, the Good Food Institute. Our goal is taste and price parity. The cultivated products are at taste parity. They are there now. And in fact, many people point out that they're like a really good heritage breed chicken or a wild-caught salmon or whatever, because
0: now,
1: a lot of the factory farmed meat can be of varying quality.
0: Yeah, I mean, I guess, and this is, again, 5 or 6 years dated, but what I had learned then was, yeah, we'll probably get to an equivalent sort of chicken McNugget or salmon burger patty, but we're not really going to get a chicken breast or a steak that is similar. Are we there?
1: Well, we're not there, but there's no reason we can't get there. Like, in the book, I talk about how hard it is for human beings to wrap their mind around a future that is different from the present. So if you flash back to the turn of the 20th century, 500 car companies went belly up in the first 10 years of the 1900s. And Woodrow Wilson, who was president of Princeton University in 1906, he said, automobiles will never be more than a plaything for the idle rich. That was his hypothesis, and that was the general consensus about automobiles at that point. And the reason for that was they were really hard to start, to crank start. You had to be very strong. They were breaking down constantly, and they were really expensive. And most people just couldn't conceive of a reality where they come down in price and, like, the problems with them are fixed. You can flash forward to the turn of the 21st century and the dot-com bubble and just the sort of ridicule that a company like Pets.com went under when they, you know, failed and went belly up. And who's ever going to want to buy pet supplies online? And Amazon's stock price fell by 97%, a little bit more than 97%, from like $215 to less than six.
0: I bought my pet food yesterday online. Go ahead.
1: Well, right. Chewy's worth 30 times as much as Pets.com was worth at its height because the experience got better. We moved from dial-up to landlines almost universally, just like cars. Henry Ford comes along in 1908 with the Model T, and it fixes the really hard to start.
0: But these are technologies. You're arguing that that's the same. We're like cars and computers and the internet is the same as our burgers?
1: It's not identical, but the thing that causes people to say, "I've tried veggie burgers and they suck," and to believe they will always suck. Or the root of your question, will we ever get to plant-based beyond burgers and nuggets and fish sticks? What is it about science that we think is not up to the challenge? I start chapter 8 saying, like, why do you think this is impossible other than the fact that it hasn't been done yet? And Derek Thompson and Ezra Klein, in their book Abundance, they have a line, the world is filled with innovations that haven't been invented yet. So this really is a technological challenge. It's a food science challenge rather than a mechanical engineering challenge, but it's a food science challenge. And yes, all of the evidence is that we can get to plant-based and cultivated meat that compete on price and taste. We've never done it. We don't know for sure. In the book, I talk about all of the challenges that we're going to have to surmount to get there. And basically what I say in the book is the science and engineering makes it look possible. And in fact, probably easier than a lot of things that humanity has done. But that doesn't make it inevitable. And if you look at something like Alexander Fleming discovering penicillin in 1929, putting in grant proposal after grant proposal, trying to find somebody to take it across the finish line, and it doesn't happen until 1941. And there's a whole interesting story about that. Similar with mRNA and Katie Carrico with mRNA. She was literally demoted, didn't get tenure, and then fired from the University of Pennsylvania. Did not get one grant despite proposal after proposal after proposal. So the goal of GFI and the goal of the book is to say, I started the book by interviewing, first polling and then interviewing 25 plant-based meat scientists, 25 cultivated meat scientists. It grew as people like referred other people into the exercise. And the enthusiasm for the science and engineering to work is very, very high. And then in the book, I talk about some of the things that are going to be particular challenges to actually getting, yes, we can do this, to we're going to do this. Those are two very different things. And it matters a lot for climate, for global health, for animals, for hunger and malnutrition, that we don't have the sort of 14-year not paying close enough attention that came with penicillin. I also talk a lot about electric vehicles and renewable energy. In 1999, the world left EVs for dead when GM called in all the EV1s and crushed them. And it, you know, it was delayed probably 15 years, the trajectory of EVs. And most people who study the issue now think we're on the upswing and EVs are inevitable. But they might have never happened, kind of if not for Elon Musk. And a lot of sort of other individuals you can identify, but they were delayed probably like 15 years that they didn't have to be delayed if in 1991 the world hadn't sort of walked away from them. So this is in that category. It might not happen, but if it doesn't happen, it's not because the science and engineering won't work. It's because we didn't bring the will.
0: Let's go back to the phones. Lynn in Riverside, you're on the air.
3: Oh, hi. I've recently, in the last few years, had an odd experience. I've been vegetarian for 60 years. It's been a long time. But we moved in with my father, who grew up during the Depression. And for him, you know, meat was like a limiting factor in his health. And so for him, meat really had to be on the table. I don't know how to cook stuff. So what we ended up doing was, you know, like a lot of casseroles, because the meatless hamburgers are quite good, I think, especially when you season them up like that. But also, he got into beans and legumes quite a bit more because of when I pointed out to him that Hindus have been eating no meat, well, a lot of them, for thousands of years, and they're perfectly healthy. And he totally bought that and was willing to eat meals without meat in them, with as long as we had lots of good legumes.
0: Awesome. Awesome. Lynn, thanks for sharing that story. A listener on Discord writes, I wish I could say widespread adoption of alternative meats will ultimately come down. I wish I could say widespread adoption of alternative meats will ultimately come down to cost and affordability. But this has also become a politicized issue, with some states banning the sale of alternatives. I'm glad California doesn't appear to be stooping to that level of interference with consumer choice. I mean, the listener makes a really good point. We've got the health secretary of the country now putting meat at the top of the food pyramid. That's RFK Jr. What do you think in terms of, you know, states push back? We're Americans. We eat meat.
1: I recently, so Foreign Policy Magazine excerpted the book, and they excerpted the part of the book where I talk about the 11 Republican members of Congress who wrote to the Director of National Intelligence and the Director of Homeland Security and said, hey, look at what China's doing, and think about what happens if China decides to add plant-based and cultivated meat to their Belt and Road initiative. Do we really want what happened with electric vehicles and renewable energy, where a lot of the technology was developed in the U.S., and now China has gone from zero income from EVs 15 years ago to $650 billion from EVs. And they've gone from – they went from zero income for solar production technologies in 2002 or 2003 to 15 years later, $400 billion. Do we want that to happen here? So I think we've done a pretty good job so far, the alternative meets sort of the people who care about it. Of keeping it largely bipartisan. And the reason for that is it really is about supporting small business. It's support about innovation. It's about both the food security, the food system's resilience competition, as well as economic competitiveness. There's a very powerful report from the Center for Strategic and International Studies about this. That's what chapters 9 and 10 are about. So happy to discuss the states that have banned cultivated meat. But mostly, I think the prognosis is good and bipartisan.
0: We're talking with Bruce Friedrich. He is the author of a new book, Meat: How the Next Agricultural Revolution Will Transform Humanity's Favorite Food and Our Future. We'll be right back after this break to continue the conversation. I'm Leslie McClure. Stay with us.

0: Coming up tomorrow on Forum with Mina Kim, a new Netflix documentary, The Plastic Detox, follows six couples struggling with unexplained infertility and asks them to cut plastic from their lives to help them conceive. While not a scientific study, the film does offer the intriguing possibility that reducing everyday plastic exposure can actually improve our health. But how likely is this? We talk with a fertility researcher and one of the couples in the documentary to hear what they think we should and should not take away from the experiment. 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Just search KQED Forum. Welcome back to Forum. We're talking about meat and the rise of alternative meats. We're joined by Bruce Friedrich. He's the founder and president of the Good Food Institute. He's got a new book out called Meat. We want to hear from you. Have you tried any of these alternative meats? We'd love to know what you think. How do they taste? I'm curious, what would it take for you to change your meat eating habits? What would turn you towards these alternative meats? For farmers, ranchers listening, how do you see this shift affecting you? And are folks motivated? Do environmental concerns influence what you eat? Email your comments, your questions to forum at kqed.org. You can find us on all the social channels, Discord, Blue Sky, Facebook, Instagram. We're at KQED Forum. Or you can give us a call right now, 866-733-6786. Again, that's 866-733-6786. Tell us what you think. Melissa writes, how does the lab-based meat industry square with the current FDA move against ultra-processed foods? Do you consider these meats, these alternative meats, ultra-processed foods?
1: I mean, they're actually a lot less processed. So if you look at the processing involved in meat production and you add the chlorine baths and all of the drugs that are given to animals, as well as just everything that happens in order to make the meat as safe as possible, considering how inherently unsafe it is, and you replace that with something that basically looks like a brewery, which is exactly what's happening, it's just a much cleaner product without any of the, with a fraction of the bacterial contamination, none of the bacterial contamination, which is like more than 99% of it, that comes from the fact that these animals have digestive tracts. All of that goes away, and none of the drugs and the drug residues. I mean, it's remarkable. Even the animals that are labeled antibiotic-free, the meat that's labeled antibiotic-free, the levels of antibiotic contamination in that meat is very, very high. All of that can go away with cultivated meat. The plant-based meats are processed, but as I just mentioned, all of the studies that have been done, including randomized controlled trials, indicate that they are better than what they're replacing. One thing I was surprised by, I looked at the 14 plant-based meats that there's an outfit called Nectar, N-E-C-T-A-R, and they do sensory testing. It's a part of Food System Innovations, which is a nonprofit organization. The 14 products that did the best, in addition to being lower fat, lower saturated fat, no cholesterol, lower caloric density, they all also have more protein than what they're replacing. The Impossible hot dog has four times as much protein as a conventional beef hot dog, which I thought was interesting. So they're healthier products. There's processing and there's processing. It's good shorthand for products that generally have a lot of added sugar, a lot of processed carbohydrates, a lot of fat and saturated fat. But across all of those metrics, the plant-based meat products do better than what they're replacing. So obviously, a whole foods plant-based diet, even better. Regenerative agriculture, a really big move in the right direction. But at the end of the day, these are healthier products than what they're replacing.
0: Well, let's go back to the phones. Emma in Napa, you're on the air.
2: Hey, thanks for taking my call.
0: Absolutely.
2: I just have a lot of thoughts about this because I'm actually a lifelong vegetarian, but I'm really immersed in the food and wine industry here in the Napa Valley and Sonoma. So I'm working with a lot of restaurants and chefs and farmers who are really doing things the right way. So it's just kind of an interesting predicament to be in because I just feel like you can really support local and support your community without necessarily eating meat. So it's just kind of an overall point that there are so many people doing things the right way with sustainability and animal husbandry. And I actually come from a farming background too, where my dad was the oldest of eight on a dairy farm. So I really kind of grew up learning the right way to do things.
0: beautiful.
1: Yeah, in chapter 10 of the book, I talk a lot about how we got where we are and how hard it is to be a farmer or rancher today, as well as all of the people who are doing farming and ranching right. There was some analysis from an environmental think tank in Europe called Green Alliance, and they modeled across 10 European countries what would happen if there were a shift two-thirds toward alternative proteins. And in addition to all of the other findings, they found that the sort of farms that you were describing could be up 4x with the land that was freed up. If you took a third of the land that's freed up, so lots of climate benefits, lots of self-sufficiency benefits, those are the first two-thirds. And the last third, you could 4x the amount of agroecology. If we continue the amount of meat that we're consuming globally by 2050, even with industrial animal agriculture, it takes up all of the forests, all of the wild areas put together. So one of the great things about alternative proteins is it can be a complement to the sort of animal farming that you're describing and make it less expensive, make it easier, make it better. And then the 99% of meat that's produced by people who aren't doing what you described, if people want to eat that, it can be produced plant-based meat and cultivated meat. So that's the argument that I make predominantly in chapter 10 of the book, but also chapter 1.
0: Let's stay with the phones. Alyssa in San Anselmo, you're on the air.
3: Thanks. I also have been a longtime vegetarian, but listening, I hear that this is a real technological issue. It is somewhat like AI taking over, because meat is such big business, and you know, people would lose their jobs and all across the spectrum. You know, what would we do for dog food and cat food? So the test tube, what I hear a lot about the test tube meats, and I hear that it's very expensive to make and it's underfunded. But of course, if we had people that were funding this type of project, it might succeed.
0: Well, let's jump into that, Alyssa. Where is the funding, and is there enough money there to get this off the ground?
1: The private sector is struggling. The public sector is skyrocketing. So 7 years ago, there was no government funding for alternative proteins. The only governments that were interested were Israel and Singapore, and they were funding some startups. In 2020, a bunch of governments jumped in, including the U.S. government. The National Science Foundation put a little north of $3 million into some research at UC Davis on cultivated meat to do a cultivated meat consortium. And now every government in the world that funds significant agriculture or significant biotechnology is funding in this space, and it goes up every single year. So the observation that the products aren't good enough yet is true. The observation that the products cost too much is also true. And both of those things are why the International Energy Agency in 2015 wrote off electric vehicles, the experts on energy transition. In 2016, they kind of wrote off solar. They didn't write it off completely, but they absolutely didn't see what was coming. Their 2040 projection was crushed 8 years later from 2016 because they didn't understand that technology can follow a curve whereby if you, you know, bring costs down, improve integration in the grid for solar, create a charging infrastructure, bring costs down, improve battery range for EVs, you can crush expectations. That's kind of the conversation that we're having with plant-based and cultivated meat. It's too expensive. It's not always going to be too expensive. It's not good enough. It's not always going to be not good enough. And this is why more and more governments, not for any of the hunger or climate or other reasons, but because it is a $2 trillion industry, because it can produce massive amounts of jobs, because it can contribute to a country's food system's resilience and food self-sufficiency. Like, that's why China is leaning in, which is the real focus of that foreign policy article that I mentioned. It's the economics, it's the jobs, and it's the food self-sufficiency. If you're Korea or Japan or China, food systems resilience. If you're Brazil or the United States or Europe, all of that is why we're moving in the right direction. Even as the venture capital funds have largely dried up. And there are a lot of people who are saying, well, these products aren't very good. They must have failed. There was no Impossible Burger or Beyond Burger 10 years ago right now. There was one cultivated meat company that had raised a penny 10 years ago right now. 10 years is not a long time for technological evolution.
0: Listener writes, I just made meatloaf last night with Impossible Beef, and it was delicious. Another listener writes, as a kid, I dreamed of the day we'd have lab-grown steaks. But I was kind of a weird kid. Huh. And Paul writes, I used to love meats of all kinds. It was in every meal. But 25 years ago, I was taught the Buddhist philosophy. Could you kill the animal yourself? Personally, I could not. I've eaten plant-based alternatives ever since. Let's go back to the phones. Derek in Green Bay, you are on the air.
4: Yeah. Hey, thanks for taking my call. I appreciate it. I got really two comments. This has been a great segment. The first comment is, I eat a lot of Beyond meats, and I'll tell you, the last like 3 years, the textures and the flavors have just become incredible. And I do eat a lot of, I still eat, you know, like a burger now and then, but they've really come a long way. And the next comment is, it's really funny. I went to a wedding recently, and they were serving as an appetizer some sliders, some beef sliders. But it turns out that the groom was actually vegetarian, so they were actually either Beyond Meat or Impossible Meat. And it was funny because people were like, oh, my God, these are the greatest sliders of all time. Well, you know, they're vegetarian. What? And they were just, you know, I don't know if they were appalled or just shocked or what. But it's so funny because, you know, the flavor was just incredible and people didn't know the difference. So, you know, I would just say to your listeners, you know, if you haven't tried it, you know, the Beyond is awesome. Impossible is good. I would just try them. And they've come a long way.
0: Thank you, Derek. Appreciate that story. A listener on Discord writes, if folks are looking for a good vegan hot dog, check out Tall Boy in Oakland's Temescal neighborhood. The folks from Lion Dance designed the menu. Can't say they're healthy, but get a martini and a hot dog and have a good time. And Martine on Discord writes, my 10-year-old wants us as a family to eat less meat. So we did a taste test comparing regular meatballs and Impossible meatballs. Impossible meat was softer. The fake meatballs were good, but didn't have the spring of the real ones, but a decent alternative. You mentioned that a lot of the, the money from Silicon Valley investor money has kind of dried up. Does that mean in the Bay Area there used to be a bunch of companies that were coming online? Has that dried out, or are there still some local companies, places that are making some pretty good products?
1: Yeah, there's still a bunch of companies that are coming online, and this is the moment when, like, if you identify some and don't identify others, it becomes a problem. But I will say Impossible Foods is here, and if you read Chapter 7 of the book, they really are kind of the star of Chapter 7. If you look at the Nectar survey, three of the four products that meat eaters like the most are Impossible products. They really do seem to have come closest to cracking the code. And it's definitely true that served as a hamburger or served in a casserole in those sorts of cases, like, most meat eaters cannot tell the difference. So the Nectar survey is like, here's the burger, here's the Impossible burger, just eat them, you know, with a fork or whatever. And even there, they're getting really, really close, which is interesting. And they also all have a lot more protein. There's a phenomenal company called Upside Foods. They were the company that 10 years ago right now was the only cultivated meat company that had raised any money. Uma Valetti, a former professor of medicine at University of Minnesota, Mayo Clinic-trained cardiologist. They're the best-funded company. They have investments from Tyson and Cargill and a bunch of other sort of mainstream meat companies. Another one I'm very excited about is Wild Type. They're doing seafood. They're doing salmon. We just served that. We served the salmon, and we served the Mission Barns, which is also a local company. So we served the Mission Barns pork and the Wild Type salmon, both from here in the Bay Area.
0: Forgive me, are those plant-based or those cultivated?
1: Cultivated.
0: Okay.
1: And we served a bunch of Impossible products as well at an event that we held a couple weeks ago to celebrate the book at the Bezos Earth Fund, which is a GFI partner. So, and can I just say, for people who want to learn more about the book, there is a website. It's meatbook.org, M-E-A-T, book.org.
0: You're listening to Forum. I'm Leslie McClurg. I'm in today for Mina Kim. We are talking with Bruce Friedrich about his new book. You just heard where you can find out more there. Ron asks, is artificial meat complete with protein and all the important amino acids? You've mentioned the protein, but what about the amino acids?
1: The cultivated meat is literally the exact same thing, but without the contamination rates. So yes. And then the amino acids, the Impossible uses soy, which is a complete protein, has the same bioavailability as meat. mycoprotein. There's another company in the Bay Area in Sacramento called Better Meat Company. They're using mycoprotein. There's a company in Chicago called Nature's Find. The company Qorn, Q-U-O-R-N, is the largest plant-based meat company in Europe, except that it's not plant-based meat. It's actually mycoprotein, although they identify as plant-based meat. All of those have complete proteins, same bioavailability as meat.
0: Let's sneak in one more call before the end of the hour. Will in Belmont, you are on the air.
5: Yes, hi. Thank you for taking my call. I appreciate it. Good morning.
0: Good morning.
5: Yes, my entire career, I've just recently retired, I'm 61, was in food science and food ingredients. I worked with many countries, whether it was plant-based, confection, savory, sports nutrition, and over-the-counter pharmaceuticals. But on the plant side, the plant-based, that's where I excelled and what I enjoyed very much. I developed a relationship with Impossible Foods about 13 years ago when they were just in development. And I thought it was very interesting because their whole premise and whole business model was not to convert vegetarians because they had enough sources, enough options for themselves, but to encourage the general public to be a little bit more conscious of the environment and the food system and eat less meat.
0: Right,
5: you know,
0: right.
5: Don't convert the
0: I mean, I think that really is what we're trying to get here. I am curious for you, Bruce, who do you think the market for this is, though? Because the typical maybe Whole Foods shopper is going to have the story that they should just buy, you know, or buy meat that is grown on some beautiful bucolic farm. Who do you think they're really targeting?
1: Yeah, I mean, I think it's critically important to underline that this is not a behavior change play. This is when we get to price and taste parity, this will just become how meat is made, the non-organic agroecological meat, which is 99% of it. My guess is that it will also help agroecology and regenerative, but it doesn't require that people's environmental consciousness grows. Pat Brown, the founder of Impossible, like his goal was never to increase anybody's environmental consciousness. People are just not, the vast majority of people are not going to eat something they like less and pay more for it, no matter how much better it is for the environment. So the goal, it's very much like the goal of electric vehicles has never been convince people to suffer and wait, you know, 30 minutes or not know where they're going to charge their car or pay more for the electric vehicle. The goal has never been we're going to get environmentally conscious consumers to buy this. The goal is this is going to be a better car and it's going to be competitive from a cost and every other vantage. That's the goal. The goal with solar has never been get as many people as possible to put solar panels on their house. That's great, but it's not the solution. The goal is to replace fossil fuels with renewables. Same thing here. The goal is to hit price and taste parity. And then because it is a healthier, safer product for people and their families at price and taste parity, people will switch because that's what people get excited about. And some people really do have trouble sort of suspending disbelief on this. And I will just say, imagine somebody pitching industrial animal farming in the 40s and the sort of revolt that people you would expect people to have. And they didn't, because what people were looking for was the end product. We can do that.
0: How soon? In 30 seconds. What are we talking, 50 years from now, 100 years from now, 2 years from now?
1: I mean, if our friends at Anthropic decided they were going to dedicate their life sciences division to this, or our friends at Google DeepMind decided that they were going to dedicate the same sort of attention that they're giving to therapeutics to this, or if Elon Musk decided, yeah, I'm going to revolutionize in electric vehicles and I'm going to revolutionize Starlink and space travel and I'm going to do this. We've been making meat in the same way for 12,000 years. There's a better, more efficient way. The science and engineering can work, so it could happen pretty quick.
0: You just heard there Bruce Friedrich. He is founder and president of the Good Food Institute and author of Meat, How the Next Agricultural Revolution Will Transform Humanity's Favorite Food and Our Future. Thank you so much, Bruce.
1: Thanks, Leslie. Delighted to be here.
0: And thank you, listeners, for all your comments and questions. Mina Kim will be back in the seat tomorrow. Have a great day.
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4: 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On Tuesday, it's Exploration with physicist Michio Kaku. With his cohesive grasp on science, technology, politics, and the environment, TechNation on Wednesdays features conversations with noted technology and science leaders. Thursdays at 11 a.m., it's Climate One from the Commonwealth Club for dialogue on energy, the environment, and the economy from leaders in business, government, academia, and advocacy groups who advance the discussion about a clean energy future. And finally, on Friday, it's time for Big Picture Science, which connects the hottest and coolest in scientific research and technology with lively and intelligent storytelling on KGUA 88.3.

0: Welcome, I'm Rose Aguilar, and this is Your Call. In November, former House Speaker Nancy Pelosi announced that she would retire at the end of her term after nearly 40 years in Congress. Three Democrats, San Francisco Supervisor Connie Chan, California State Senator Scott Wiener, and Shoykat Chakrabarty are the top three candidates hoping to replace her as San Francisco's next member of Congress, a position they could potentially hold for decades. This is a huge and important job. Over the coming weeks, we'll be speaking to the candidates hoping to replace Nancy Pelosi ahead of the primary election on June 2nd. The top two vote-getters will then campaign for the November midterms. On Thursday, May 14th, we'll be joined by Shoykat Chakrabarty. We are still hoping to confirm a date for State Senator Scott Wiener. And today, we are joined by San Francisco Supervisor Connie Chan. Supervisor Chan has represented the Richmond District since 2021. Before that, she served as a public safety and communications aide and liaison to the Asian American and Pacific Islander community for then District Attorney Kamala Harris, and worked as a legislative aide to Supervisor Aaron Peskin. Here is Supervisor Chan sharing some of her backstory.
1: San Francisco belongs to everyone, not just the wealthy few. Not just the powerful. Working families, nurses, teachers, people who open doors every day, who really work hard to serve our city and make our city better. My name is Connie Chan. I'm running for Congress for the people of this city. I did not plan for politics. I grew up with my single mom and a younger brother in a one-bedroom apartment in Chinatown. I am a first-generation immigrant. I saw doors slam on families like mine. I want to help them and keep those doors open for them. I saw the power plant poisoning the neighborhoods, work hard to close it down. Politics found me. I was elected to the San Francisco Board of Supervisors. One thing that I knew, it's been very difficult to be able to continue to live in the city. People need to be able to afford to keep living here. I fought to increase tenants' protection so that people can stay in their homes. Build real affordable housing, not the Sacramento version that destroys our neighborhood. We raised wages for city workers and we created jobs. We waived startup fees for 12,000 small businesses so they can open and hire. We provided funding for free muni for youth so that young people can get around the city. That is politics opening doors and helping people. That is what this election is about. This election is about local neighborhoods versus outside money. I'm not a corporate Democrat. I didn't make money in tech. I'm a working mom. I made lunch for my kid. I stand on the shoulders of those who came before me and fought for the same values. I'm running for Congress for all the people who are being shut out by the system, for all the people who worry about getting sick and paying for the doctor, for all the people who are tired of Washington cutting healthcare and sending ICE to our streets. I'm Connie Chan. I'm running for Congress to represent you.
0: Supervisor Connie Chan's endorsements include the California Federation of Labor Unions, San Francisco Labor Council, SEIU California, National Nurses United,

0: at kalw.org. Hi, Supervisor Chan. Thank you so much for joining us.
1: Good morning, Rose. Thank you so much for having me.
0: Good morning. Well, what a time to be running for Congress. This is such an important job. If you win, you will be representing San Francisco at a time of rising inequality, ICE deportations, further attacks on abortion rights, a tax code that favors the ultra-wealthy and corporations, a budget, we just did a show about this, that funds weapons and war and cuts social services. There's so much going on right now, as you know, Supervisor Chan. Why do you want this job?
1: Because I believe that San Francisco, that has always been fighting for our LGBTQ community, our immigrant community, San Francisco needs to remain and continue will be the conscience of our country, and that it must be a conscience on Capitol Hill, and that we have to bring that voice, the San Francisco voice and the San Francisco values from here to our beloved city all the way to Washington, D.C. is much needed right now.
0: You know, I want to get a sense of how you're thinking about this moment in politics, because so much of what we are seeing is, it's just head spinning. So much is going on right now. And you worked on Kamala Harris's past campaign for district attorney. We've done a few shows about why she lost and why Democrats are losing to some of the most right-wing Republicans we have seen in our lifetimes. Why do you think this is happening to the Democratic Party?
1: I think that, you know, this is to actually a lot of Democrats, and particularly I would say including the opponents I'm running against, have really long become complacent and became what we now see as corporate Democrats. Democrats that while they want to fight for working people, or they say they want to fight for the working people, but in the end, when the time actually comes, when that time comes for a vote, when the time comes for fighting for that very solution, for that very policy and that very funding, they turn their back away from the working people and go with the corporation and corporate donors. And people can see that, because not only that they can see who's donating to them, supporting them, they also see the results of those policy and what actually happened. Today we see the billionaires that actually exist in our society and across the country, but you also see that Democrats, even those who are running for governors today, do not really have the backbone to be able to stand firm and push back and say progressive taxation is should be our future, and it's the way to go for us to make sure that we can actually fund our healthcare and fund our education. And I think that is really what people want to see in Democrats and want to see on the Capitol Hill. And yet we have not been able to have the backbone to firmly deliver those promises.
0: To your point, a lot of people say they don't really know what the Democratic Party stands for. You've got some politicians like Bernie Sanders, who is on message. He's been on message for decades. But you have other politicians who might say they fight for health care, but what does that actually mean? So what are your thoughts about the future of the Democratic Party as we are going into the midterms? What do you think this party should stand for?
1: Oh, I can tell you this. I was in Washington, D.C. a couple weeks ago, and it was really interesting. And I was really be able to have conversation with national labor leaders who are people like, you know, airline pilots who are totally burnt out and worry about their pension because of this war, that Trump's illegal war, and that really causing the fuel increased by 85% for these airline. And so the airline pilots are burnt out, overworked, and worrying about their pension. I talked to letter carriers who really worry about the Trump administration trying to privatize the postal services. I talked to workers who are working at call centers, and they worry that AI is going to replace their job and that call center is being pushed out of the United States for subpar labor standards somewhere else. And these concerns are real. But at the same time, I'm really grateful to be able to have a fundraiser, you know, at Washington, D.C., because that is what you have to do for running for office and campaigning.

0: and you have to have a fundraiser. And that very same fundraiser, I'm grateful for, you know, having Senator Adam Schiff, and as you mentioned earlier, even Speaker Emerita Nancy Pelosi appeared. And in that room, very well attended. Most of them are labor leaders. In fact, also AAPI community, Asian American community, that including AAPI, AAA Fund, AAA Fund, that actually co-hosted events. So I'm really grateful. It's a room of familiar faces, people that I've been building relationship, not just in San Francisco, but really also in Washington, D.C. But there's also half of that room are actually, they all wear name tags, which is I'm grateful for, were lobbyists. They were lobbyists for corporation. And they
1: this was at your event, your fundraiser?
0: They showed up, yes, because that is, and I think that is speaks to the culture of that they, of course, show up, right? Like, because the lobbyists show up at all fundraiser, and it doesn't matter, are you Democrats or Republicans, they all show up. Lobbyists shows up at Capitol Hill. They all show up and we have conversation, we have dialogue. I'm very polite and respectful, and we have conversation that are about policy. Where do I stand? Progressive taxation. That's where I stand. I'm willing to throw down to tax billionaires and billionaires corporation. You know, we're San Francisco, it's a union town. We're here for the workers. And my next day, that as I'm getting ready, you know, I pack up and about to leave, you know, the organizer for us for this fundraiser and say, well, you know, hey, Connie, are you sure you're not taking corporate PAC? And I'm telling you here right now that our campaign, we do not take corporate PAC. We do not take pharmaceutical PAC. We do not take fossil fuel and oil and guns and APAC PACs. So that's where we've been stand day one when we launch our campaign. And so I firmly say, yes, we're not taking corporate PAC. Well, then here's your fundraising number. And, you know, there was the expected and the actual, and there is a gap. And that's the reality of what we as a nation, what we in San Francisco are facing, that we are facing choices to elect Democrats, even among Democrats, that we have a choice to make. Are we electing Democrats that would take corporate PACs? And then when they go to Capitol Hill, while they say they fight for working people, but they know who their donors are. Or are we going to actually be able to elect people who truly throw down and hold on to the promise to the working people and deliver for them? And I can tell you this, I'm sleeping, well, maybe not too well at night because I'm still thinking about a lot of things, but at least I came home from Washington, D.C. with our integrity intact, and I'm super proud of that.
1: You know, and it's what a state of affairs, Supervisor Chan. I mean, we could spend the whole hour just talking about money and politics. We have two emails already about this issue. Michael writes in, are you going to take money from APAC? Supervisor Chan just said she's not. And I'm guessing that you also will not take money from the Anti-Defamation League. That's his other question.
0: That's right.
1: Mary writes, my primary concern is how Supervisor Chan would address the enormous influence that billionaires have exerted on federal policy. How will she address their lack of financial contribution to our tax base, their influence of how we regulate so many aspects, including the energy sector, the environmental concerns from the data centers, their invasion of individual privacy, and their disregard for the possible consequences of AI on employment and our reality? What are your thoughts on that?
0: Yeah, I mean, I think that to regular AI, there's two basic principles to create a federal framework. One is safety, and the other one is protection of workforce. And with that framework, we got to be able to create, with that principle, we've got to create a federal framework to allow both state and local government to have specific regulation that they can impose onto these either the AI startups or any type of AI technology that is being either experiment or being used in the area. And so at the same time, I firmly believe it's the reason why I would say yes on D in San Francisco right now to say vote yes on the overpay CEO tax on a local level. I'm also supportive of the statewide that's now finally made it to the ballot, the one-time 5% taxing billionaires. And that is another measure that I support in a statewide level. And when these billionaires, which they have, many of them actually have, stated publicly of their tax evasion plan is to then move to other states. This is why we're running for Congress, going to Washington, D.C., to make sure that not only that we can tax them in California, we're going to tax them in every state in the United States. And that is what we have to do.
1: We have another question from Sue about how you're going to get your message out there. Sue writes, what is her plan for overcoming her financial deficit compared to Senta millionaire Chakrabarty and corporate shill Scott Wiener? I'm just going to read verbatim from our listeners. So just to let everyone know, these are the words that our listeners are using. She needs her name, face, and platform out there much more because perception of someone being a winner is sadly a huge factor when it comes to who they will vote for. People want to vote for the person they think is a winner. As Supervisor Chan, I'm taking care of my mom right now, and so the TV is on a lot throughout the day, and I am seeing so many television ads from your opponents, specifically Shoykat Chakrabarty. And according to the San Francisco Chronicle, he has raised $5 million and spent $5 million. Most of that, $4.8 million, is through a loan that he made to himself. And knowing that we were going to have you on the show, I've been paying more attention to these commercials. I mean, Chakrabarty is constantly running ads. Scott Wiener is once in a while. I don't think I've seen a TV ad from you. So can you talk about this system and the point that Sue brings up? A lot of people see these ads, they see name recognition. How are you going to get yourself out there given that you don't have $5 million to give your own campaign?
0: Thank you. And I would say that it's absolutely true. And we recognize that and what's happening on airwave. Look, San Franciscans know that, and that not only that our city is not for sale, that this is an election, not an auction. We know that it should not and cannot go to the highest bidder. And in this case right now is Mr. Shoykat Chakrabarty. We absolutely know why that we are the only candidate endorsed by teacher, nurses, and firefighters. We know that they have endorsed our campaign. The working people have endorsed our campaign. Working Families Party also have endorsed our campaign is because they know that this is actually what it takes. It takes everybody knocking doors, phone banking, telling their neighbors. And because at the end of the day, yes, maybe there is a lot of ads on TV, but it's certainly that know this. Your neighbors are going to trust you more than they trust what they see on TV. And this is a moment that I get it. Everybody is like, Trump administration is like a dumpster of fires every day being lit. And it's very hard to be able to focus and say that what can we do at this moment to fight back? And I say we fight back starting from home here and making sure that we have a voice in Washington, D.C. from San Francisco. And I certainly hope that it motivates everybody, not only that you register to vote and get out the vote and get your friends and families, everybody to vote. I'm not saying that this is an easy one and that is not an uphill battle, but we know that through talking to voters one-on-one and also in person directly, we're making a difference, and we do see the difference on the ground in the field. But we also know that the most important poll in the end is the one that on June 2nd.
1: On today's Your Call, we are spending the hour with San Francisco Supervisor Connie Chan, who is running for Nancy Pelosi's seat. On Thursday, May 14th, we will be joined by Shoykat Chakrabarty, and we will be talking about the millions that he lent his own campaign and the TV ads that are running throughout the day. We are still hoping to confirm a date for State Senator Scott Wiener. If you have any questions for Supervisor Chan, you can give us a call, 866-798-8255. You can also email your call at kalw.org. As Supervisor Chan, if you win this race, you could potentially, depending on how you use the seat, what you do with this seat, you could have a massive platform. I'm thinking about Congressman Ro Khanna, for example. He has become one of the leading voices calling for the full release of the Epstein files. And as a result, he's often on the Sunday shows, he's on Fox, and he uses that opportunity to also talk about massive inequality. He always talks about the war budget and social issues. Are you going to be that kind of politician where you embrace a couple of major issues and try to have a massive, major national platform? Or are you going to be someone like a Jared Huffman, who's known for his environmental work, but he does the work and he's rarely on the cable shows? And then to add to that, what will be the issues that you want to bring to the country if you win this seat?
0: Yeah, I mean, I think that coming off from San Francisco, look, none of us will be Speaker Amelda Nancy Pelosi, and we know that is a challenge. And clearly, there's an expectation that San Francisco is going to bring a voice and a seat at the table, so to speak, nationally. I'm going to be Connie Chan, and that what I know is we're going to prioritize this working people's agenda and what is on top of that agenda that we know that has been the most burdensome for the working people at this moment. It truly is healthcare, be it seniors or be families with kids. And I think, you know, as you mentioned, you're helping taking care of your mom right now. That healthcare system is daunting and burdensome, and we got to make sure that the cost of healthcare comes down. And that means is breaking the insurance monopoly. It means that we got to invest in National Health Institute research so that we can take away that profit-driven goals that from pharmaceutical companies. There's so much more that needs to be done around healthcare issue that we can drive toward Medicare for all. It is going to be a lot of work, and it's the reason why absolutely we will grab the platform and microphone everywhere we can get, and to make sure that when Trump's spending $1.5 trillion on defense funds, and out of which 44% is brand new funding, we got to take that funding back and then reinvesting and put it back in healthcare.
1: So since you brought up healthcare, when you think about what's happening in a state like California that has the Democrats have a super majority in Sacramento, they don't need one Republican vote to pass legislation. CalMatters has a piece out today by Dan Walters called Gavin Newsom's slow-rolled single payer, leaving it to a successor. The California Nurses Association is very angry about the state of healthcare in California, as you know. Last month, legislative leaders blocked Assemblymember Ash Carla's third attempt to get a single-payer system adopted, shelving the San Jose Democrats' Assembly Bill 1900 without even a hearing. And again, Supervisor Chan, this is in a supermajority Democratic state, and yet they can't even get healthcare done in a state like California.
0: Yeah, I mean, I think, again, the corporate Democrats and along the reality of the donors of pharmaceutical companies, and these are very real. And we have to start seeing it for what it is, and to say that in order for us to break that cycle, it is time to elect people and Democrats that really are focusing on the issues for and delivery for the working people and for the voters to actually look at who is donating and who's funding these campaigns. And I think that ought to be one of the questions. When I have these questions all the time, it's like they said, well, all three of you are progressives, and you know, in this race, which indicating me and Mr. Shoy Chakrabarty and State Senator Scott Wiener. And who's the progressive here? And how are you guys different? You're all progressive, you know, especially on a national level, the way that they view us. And I think that mainly also is look at who's funding our campaign and look at who's really driving the campaign. And I would say there are actually plenty of Democrats out there. They cannot hold their head up high when you look at their campaign donation records and realizing they're a pharmaceutical company, their insurance company, and there are many corporations that contributed to really the halt or the stop for Medicare for All or single payer system for the last two decades.
1: I also want to mention We were talking earlier about labor unions and the San Francisco Overpaid CEO Act. This is Proposition D. I'm reading from a piece from Joe Garofoli of the San Francisco Chronicle a couple of weeks ago. The California Service Employees International Union, with 750,000 members statewide, has pulled its endorsement of State Senator Scott Wiener over his opposition to Prop D. Again, this is going to be on the June 2nd ballot. In the race to succeed Pelosi, the union will endorse only San Francisco Supervisor Connie Chan, who supports the tax. So Prop D, and again, I'm reading from the Chronicle, would strengthen a tax on companies with more than 1,000 employees and $1 billion in annual revenue, and whose top executives make more than 100 times the median pay of their San Francisco employees. The SEIU supports the tax. Can you tell us why you think this tax is so important? And I think it's also important to emphasize that San Francisco has more billionaires per capita than any other city in the world. And yet San Francisco has some of the highest rates of extreme inequality in the country.
0: That's right. And as San Francisco, what we have done in San Francisco is that we put $400 million on reserve as your budget committee chair to safeguard cuts for healthcare from Trump. That is what we know from HR 1. And meanwhile, we also know from HR 1, these billionaires, the very same billionaire corporation, have received tax cuts from the Trump administration through HR 1. And so on a local level, we're saying, you know, the city government is doing everything it can to protect and serve and help those in need in San Francisco. What we're asking for these billionaires and their corporation is to pay their fair share, a fair participation of our local economy, that we would hope that they too understand that they are part of San Francisco and that it is time for them to actually pay their fair share, to step up to the plate. If they can profit from our city, and they are, then they ought to be able to pay their fair share. And it's the reason why I'm yes on this. State Senator Scott Wiener also came out against the one-time 5% billionaire tax for statewide, which I have been supportive from day one. Again, it's because I believe in this time for California that you see, be it the wildfire in Southern California, that Trump administration has withheld our child care funding, again, attacking healthcare and taking away our higher education research funding. All these actually need to be offset. And that we're asking those billionaires that have been living in California, profiting from California, and that they being part of California economy, that together, along with all the workers, that we become the fourth largest economy of the world. It's a collective effort. It's not just the billionaires. In fact, they're profiting from the workers in California. Isn't it time for them to pay their fair share also for states that is clearly in need for support? So I am really disappointed to learn not only that State Senator Scott Wiener opposed both measures. I think that this actually tells all of us, then if we want to fight for progressive taxations in Capitol Hill, we got to send somebody who knows what that is about and been in the fight and be in the trenches and actually have been delivering the promise and on the record.
1: 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If you have any questions for Supervisor Chan, you can give us a call at 866-798-8255. You can also email yourcall@kalw.org. On Thursday, May 14th, we will be joined by Shoykat Chakrabarty. We're still hoping to confirm a date for State Senator Scott Wiener. This is Your Call. I'm Rose Aguilar. We'll be back after this. This is Your Call. I'm Rose Aguilar. Coming up tomorrow, it's our Authoritarian Playbook series. We'll discuss a new report from Court Accountability. It found that while lower courts function largely as independent legal checks on executive overreach, Trump-appointed judges rule in his favor nearly 70% of the time. That is three times more than other GOP-appointed judges. On Thursday, we are going to talk about the California governor's race. This is another another very important race, and we hope you can join us for those shows. If you have a show idea or a guest idea, you can email yourcall@kalw.org. Today, we're spending the hour with San Francisco Supervisor Connie Chan, who represents the Richmond District. She is hoping to replace Nancy Pelosi, who announced in November that she is going to retire at the end of her term after nearly 40 years in Congress. If you have a question for Supervisor Chan, you can join us at 866-798-8255. You can also email yourcall@kalw.org. Supervisor Chan, have you publicly come out to endorse a governor yet?
0: Yet, and that I was frankly contemplating between governor candidates Betty E and Katie Porter, because I know how hard it is for a woman to run for higher office, and in this case, definitely as governor for the state of California. And I have not decided, and I'm still thinking about it. I know that I'm not the only one. I know among many, I actually have yet to decide, but I would say this. I think that my final decision will come down to, again, looking at who's funding their campaign and what their record's been for the working people, particularly how they have voted, if they have been in office, how they have voted and contributed to really the labor movement, and have they been on the worker side on issues that are the most critical to workers.
1: I want to ask you a question about how you see the role of government today. I'm thinking about Ronald Reagan, who famously said, government is not the solution to our problem. Government is the problem. And so many people, for a variety of reasons, do not trust government. They think that there's so much bureaucracy, there is waste. They say they do not want government in their lives. And as a result, we are seeing the results of DOGE. So many important and crucial government agencies have been hollowed out by the Trump administration, massive budget cuts to very important government institutions. And I've been waiting and wondering, are the Democrats going to come out and say, this is the role of government? What are your thoughts about the role of the federal government, given that you want Nancy Pelosi's seat?
0: The way that not only I see federal government, but also the way that I see all levels of government, we're here to serve the people and problem solve that people face the most, and be a providing essential services, and as well as whenever funding and programming to ensure that people have healthcare and have education, have housing and transit. That's the way that I view government, and that we understand that there is an entire market driven, and there are corporations that are driven by profit. We understand that system, and the role of government is to level the play field, to have regulation of business, and to have support and regulation for workers. That we understand the economy requires government's intervention through regulations to level the play field. That's the way that I view government.
1: Let's go to a caller. Let's hear from Julie in San Francisco. Hi, Julie. Welcome to the show. Thank you for holding.
2: You are welcome. Good morning for having this show. My question is, seeing the recent news in Louisiana about voters having restrictions, what would Supervisor Chan suggest to reverse that and prevent that?
1: Thank you.
2: In any of our states.
0: Thank you. It is disheartening to learn about the most recent Supreme Court decisions to really disregard the racial disparity in really in our system all across, but particularly in terms of districting and voting system, and not recognizing that representation not only matters, that the way that we allow to voters to have a say through mapping and through districting and empowering voters that longstanding underserved and long neglected, so that they can had representation. That is a very disappointing decision. And I would say this, that not only that we need to push back and fight back, it's to consistently to ensure in San Francisco and in California and really throughout the nation, I still support the Independent Election Commission and that model to ensure that we have fair election throughout the nation. I understand what we just did in Prop 50, and it was not an easy decision for all of us to make, recognizing that, you know, Donald Trump and the Republicans are rigging the system. And now again, we see what happened in Supreme Court. And we still absolutely have to do a parallel path and utilize all the tools that we have to not only ensure the independent election is having not just in California, but everywhere else, and that our election is fair. I think that for the Democrats, if I may say specifically, is that we got to do a better to do voters outreach and organizing our voters to understand that we have to go back to the hard work of talking to voters and organizing them. And it's got to be the building block of the democracy.
1: Julie, thank you so much for the question. We are going to do a show about the further attacks on the Voting Rights Act in the coming weeks. Thank you so much. We have an email from a listener who wonders what your critiques are of Nancy Pelosi.
0: I think that, you know, I think everybody would say this, that, you know, while we don't always see eye to eye and 100% in agreement of Speaker Amara Nancy Pelosi, we have, as San Franciscans, consistently been voting for her overwhelmingly for the last four decades. So I think that she absolutely is doing something very right for us, for San Francisco, for California, and frankly, for the nation. I think that at some point that along the way that as we kind of see, like looking into the future is here, and that there's a whole new generation of people are rising up and wanting to see more of a fight. And the critique I think that I would have for Speaker Amara Nancy Pelosi at this moment is that I absolutely hope that she will continue to be part of this fight. And I believe that she will. But I certainly hope that, like, she will also see her role in mentoring others and helping others, which I think that she has been. It's the reason why there's increase of women elected in office in Congress. But I certainly hope that she knows that her job is not done, and that, like, that she has to continue to do more to help, like, the next generation to rise up and invest in the next generation, and to know that, like, we need all the help that we can get.
1: Do you have any disagreements with how Nancy Pelosi has voted on certain issues, or how she has used her major platform?
0: You know, I was reading her book, Art of Power, and just kind of her side of telling her story about her different perspectives, like be it Affordable Care Act, how she got it passed, the war in Iraq, and just do her... And just so helped me learn a lot about her perspective. I would say this, though. I wouldn't say a disagreement, but I would say a different approach. And probably is simply because of who I am as lived experience and first generation immigrant, born in Hong Kong, went to grade school in Taiwan, and Chinese American in San Francisco. I think that my thinking around, you know, the U.S. With China relations, as well as with Taiwan, I probably will have a different approach. And I think that I will probably focus a lot more on people to people relations building, with the understanding that I still have family and friends living and working in, you know, China and Hong Kong and Taiwan, and that I understand that their views are not monolith, and that there's a lot more complexity to the way that they view U.S. role, what it's supposed to be, and the way that U.S. Should be treating, you know, government of China, and then but also, you know, for the entire region in relations to Hong Kong and Taiwan.
1: Today we are spending the hour with Supervisor Connie Chan, who is running for Nancy Pelosi's seat. If you have any questions for Supervisor Chan, you can give us a call at 866-798-8255. You can also email your call at kalw.org. Let's talk a little bit about foreign policy, since you just talked about relationships. I mean, we know that things have drastically changed under Donald Trump in terms of the United States' relationship with other countries. So we have a caller on this. Let's go to Arturo in San Francisco. Hi, Arturo. Welcome to the show.
3: Hi, Connie Chan and Rose Aguilar. My question is concerning something which has certainly occurred to all of us, and that is that the silence in regard to China, the main official rival, has been ominous. And one wonders whether the administration really has a plan to put off an attack on China, that is, preparations for an attack on China, until later in the administration when he's more secure. And whether there's nothing that an individual congressman could do about it, but nonetheless, one could at least prepare for such an eventuality. So thank you.
1: This is an awful thing to think about. Arturo, given where we are right now, what are your thoughts on what he just brought up, Supervisor Chan?
0: Look, Donald Trump, I would say, if you ask me right now in this moment, is the biggest threat to our national security as well as global security. And he is a threat that we actually have to tackle in Congress by putting oversight on Donald Trump, by making sure that we do not award him with war power or award him with any type of funding so that he can start war anywhere. Should he be so foolish to actually somehow start a war with China, we can imagine the impact, not just for the people of the United States, but globally. What it actually means, that literally means third world war. World War III. This is unacceptable. And I certainly hope that we do not get to that point, and that today, not even wait till, even when we win, Congress, but to actually today, that there's already active members of Congress with the understanding that we got to halt the war in Iran, and that we got to rein Donald Trump back in, to not allow him to have any type of spending on the defense fund so that he can start war, not just about with China, but really anywhere around the world.
1: Well, thank you for that call. We have a couple of questions about Israel and Gaza. And again, I'm going to read these verbatim. Robert writes, can you please ask Supervisor Chan, why does she say that the state of Israel is committing genocide, but she still wants to send weapons to Israel? If indeed the state of Israel is committing a genocide, then the correct response is sanctions against the state, not more weapons. So first off, can you tell us, what is your stance on the United States sending weapons to Israel?
0: Sure. I mean, 2 years ago, I voted for ceasefire that was authored by my colleague, Supervisor Dean Preston. And as we know that for the last 2 years, how this war really in Gaza has unveiled itself to all of us, and that we understand. And I would say that is a misinformed understanding of my stance and my position, because I have long said that the United States did actually vote on the Iron Dome for the defense weapon for Israeli government, which is a $5 billion worth, and out of which already appropriated about $3 billion worth of that $5 billion to Israeli government long before. And when at that moment, when that was happening, and I was saying that that I would only support such vote if there is that the Israeli government actually comply to the condition and terms of ceasefire and that prioritize humanitarian aid to Gaza. Clearly, the Israeli government not only have not complied to that, it has actually started another war in Iran with Donald Trump, an illegal war. And so my answer has been and continue to be no funding, no aid to Israeli government as they continue to commit this genocide in Gaza, but even worse, what we see in West Bank and continue to see the entire region with Lebanon and Iran. And this is unacceptable. United States should always be an agent for peace and should not be supporting any war and genocide anywhere.
1: Thank you for that question. Let's go next to Andy in Redwood City. Hi, Andy. Welcome to the show.
4: Hi. Good morning, Ms. Aguilar and Ms. Chan. My question has to do with Part D of Medicare. It was privatized during the George W. Bush administration, I think. Don't hold me to this. I think it was in 2006 that it used to be just like a single-payer system. You just got Part D, the prescription drug program, through one provider, the U.S. government, where 33% of all prescription drugs go through. Now you have to choose between the previous year, it was 16 different health care providers. This year it was 12 health care providers, and none of those solutions is good as far as the prescription drug program goes. It's privatized. It was privatized by the Republicans. Do the Democrats or do you have a plan to bring that back to a single-payer prescription drug program?
0: Thank you for the questions. And yes, absolutely. And that we got to allow Medicaid to be able to directly negotiate drug prices with pharmaceutical companies, all pharmaceutical companies, not just limited. I know that Biden has done parts of it. What I eager to push is for directly for the Medicare company, for Medicaid to directly negotiate drug prices with pharmaceutical companies and all of them.
1: Andy, it's a crazy system. Given that I've taken care of both of my parents, I know it so well. And my mom someone suggested my mom take this new pain medication, which is $100 a tablet. Who can afford this? I mean, the system is just so out of hand. And so we will definitely do a show about this. So, you know, now we call GoodRx and all these companies to find out if you can get a discount. It takes so much time just to figure out if you can take the pills that you need. So thank you for that, Andy. We've got a couple more questions and then we'll wrap it up with Supervisor Chan. I have a few more bigger questions just about how you really think about these big issues. Anthony writes, will Candidate Chan commit to investigating and reforming the U.S. Bureau of Prisons? Wow. And eliminate the federal death penalty. Anthony, this is such an important question. Thank you. Supervisor Chan, what are your thoughts on this?
0: Oh, I mean, I think that in California, we have the issues with privatizing prison, and I think that we absolutely is time, and in the federal level, on the federal level as well, that we actually have to audit these contracts for building prison and prison management. And then I think for around the death penalty, I would say I learned a lot from my time working for our former district attorney and former vice president Kamala Harris, that death penalty is costly. And that in throughout the system, that what we look to when it comes down to it, you know, a life sentence is giving all of us a chance to really be able to evaluate those cases. And I think that is an important system to really evaluate and look at. I would say that I am not in support of death penalty.
1: So you're in favor of eliminating it?
0: Yes, I on the federal level as well. It is time. It is time for us to understand that death penalty does not make us safer.
1: The United States is the only country in the Americas that actively carries out executions, and the Trump administration has authorized the use of firing squads for federal executions as of April of last year. Anthony, I have been wanting to do a show about this for a long time for many reasons. So I really thank you for bringing up this question. I think it deserves far more attention given that we are going into the midterms. Supervisor Chan, we don't have much time. I just want to get a sense of how you are thinking about these issues around war. I mean, to think that the United States fully backed Israel during its assault on Gaza, over 70,000 lives lost as a result. That could not have happened without support for the United States. Right now, U.S. and Israel have a war on Iran. We don't hear much out of Iran because they have a massive 100% communications blackout. People are dying. Beautiful buildings are being bombed. Schools are being bombed. Look what's happening in Lebanon. So there's that. And then people here in this country cannot afford the basics. NPR reported this morning that at a gas station, people are asking others for a couple bucks because they can't afford to put gas in their tank. There are so many issues happening right now. If you have this job, Supervisor Chan, if you win in November, this is going to be a massive, massive seat and a platform. Can you spend the last couple minutes giving us more of a sense of how you're thinking about this and what you will do with this important job?
0: Thank you. I would say this, that U.S. should always be an agent for peace. And when I say this, Rose, I have said this in many occasions, and I firmly believe it. And that there were moments that I know that there were people scoff at me. They treated me as if I'm naive. And that somehow I bump into this footage. So there were times when I say that I believe that, you know, and I know that I will fight for U.S. to be the agents for peace. I will fight, you know, to reverse the cuts to USAID because we ought to prioritize our funding and support for any foreign countries for humanitarian aid. People scoffed at me. There are people who scoffed at me until I bump into this footage. John Stewart said this one quote, and I carry this with me. And I'm going to continue to firmly say this out loud and say it proud that U.S. still should remain the agent for peace. Because John Stewart said this, that, you know, it may sound naive, but then it's even more naive for people to think that we can bomb our way to peace. And so that is what I'm going to take away to say that, like, I will always fight for peace. And how? We're going to fight for peace through appropriation bill, through every single spending that we have, and that even through our defense funding, that we're going to make sure that every line item in those defense funding bill, appropriation bill, as well as the non-defense appropriation bill, we're going to make sure that all of those are driving toward that goal to peace and to the well-being and the health of the American people. That means we're funding our healthcare. That means we're funding our education. And when we fund immigration, we're actually funding immigration for the investment to pathway to citizenship and not for ICE. And fundamentally, that is the principle of why we say, let's fund for peace and let's go for it. We can do it. Actually, we can be pragmatic and to deliver for peace for the American people and for the world. And because I believe that that is actually where we put the money. Money, budget is a statement of our value. And if we budget our federal funding towards for the wealth and the health, to the health and the well-being of American people, I think that's what we can get it done.
1: Supervisor Chan, thank you so much for joining us.
0: Thank you.
1: Thank you. San Francisco Supervisor Connie Chan is running to replace Nancy Pelosi. On Thursday, May 14th, we'll be joined by Shoykat Chakrabarty, and we're still hoping to confirm a date for State Senator Scott Wiener. This is Your Call. I'm Rose Aguilar. Thanks so much for joining us.

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2: We'll hear the story of the Peace Proclamation written by Julia Ward Howe and her not-quite-successful effort to start Mother's Day as a peacemaking holiday.
4: It's a testament to the idea itself. 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
2: 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Mothers for Peace and mothers who've had to send their kids to war and experience its pain. All today on Peace Talks Radio. This is Peace Talks Radio, the series on peacemaking and nonviolent conflict resolution. I'm series producer Paul Ingalls. Whether it's the search for inner peace or learning how we can reduce conflict with others in our homes, schools, workplaces, or between nations, we consider it here on Peace Talks Radio. We also look at the work of peacemakers today and throughout history. And today, we mark the connection between Mother's Day and an historic call for peace. In fact, perhaps the first time anyone heard of the notion of celebrating Mother's Day was as a follow-up to a proclamation for peace made in 1871, a bit ironically, by Julia Ward Howe, a woman who, some years earlier, during the American Civil War, actually wrote the words to the Battle Hymn of the Republic, which became a favorite battlefield song of Union soldiers during the war.
4: This is the family story.
2: Kate Stickley is the great-great-great-great-granddaughter of Julia Ward Howe. She spoke from her home in Brooklyn, New York, to our Carol Boss.
4: She was in the hotel in Washington, D.C., and woke up in the middle of the night, and these words just came to her, and there was a baby in the bassinet next to her that she didn't want to wake up, so she didn't turn the light on. She just kind of stumped around for a pencil and grabbed any kind of paper she could and scrawled the words down. And, you know, at the time, even though she had been an heiress, she had turned all of her money over to her husband, so she was constantly in dire straits financially because she didn't have control over her own fortune. So she sold that piece to the Atlantic Monthly for $5, and later on it caught on with the Union Army.

0: it's to the tune of John Brown's Body Lies a Moldering in the Grave, and her husband had in fact been one of the people who'd used her money to help fund John Brown's rebellion, which arguably was the catalyst to start the Civil War.
1: Did the two of them, both Julia and her husband Samuel, call themselves or consider